That was Crosby, Stills, Nash, and Young taking us all the way to Ohio. Creedence Clearwater Revival, known for being one of the most recognizable sounds of their era. This is Lodi.

me people, there's a story I would tell about a brave young Indian you should remember well. From the land of the Pima Indian, a proud and noble band who farmed the Phoenix Valley in Arizona land. Down their ditches a thousand years, the waters grew Iris people's crops, till the white man stole their water rights and the sparkling water stopped. Now Iris folks were hungry and their land grew crops of weeds. When war came, Ira volunteered and forgot the white man's creed.

Settled up Iwo Jima Hill, 250 men, but only 27 lived to walk back down again. And when the fight was over, and Old Glory raised, among the men who held it high was the Indian Arahe.

Ira Hayes returned the hero, celebrated through the land. He was wined and speeched and honored. Everybody shook his hand, but he was just a Pima Indian. No water, no home, no chance. At home, nobody cared what Ira'd done, and when did the Indians dance?

Then Ira started drinking hard. Jail was often his home. They let him raise the flag and lower it like you'd throw a dog a bone. He died drunk early one morning, alone in the land he fought to save. 2 inches of water in a lonely ditch was a grave for Ira Hayes.

Yeah, call him drunken Ira Hayes, but his land is just as dry, and his ghost is lying thirsty in the ditch where Ira died.

0: The Ballad of Ira Hayes, y'all, by the man in black, the legendary Mr. Johnny Cash.
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All right, that was Pure Prairie League with Amy, a song that was solely written as an exercise in songwriting craft, and it was released in 1972, but didn't become a single or a hit until 1975. Up next, we've got an artist who was a background singer for legendary blues guitar player Eric Clapton. This is Sheryl Crow and her song, Strong Enough.

Y'all, I love that song. That is Don Williams and Tulsa Time. It was covered by Eric Clapton and made a huge hit. So go out and get it. All right, if you're familiar with this show, then you understand that there is no complete playlist without the Marshall Tucker Band. So here's their song, Heard It in a Love Song.

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And that was the band formerly known as the Dixie Chicks, now known as the Chicks, with Travelin' Soldiers. Time for some Irma Jackson by Merle Haggard.

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That was One Horse Town with Blackberry Smoke, and one of the greatest new southern rock, country rock bands out there at the moment.

A yellow-haired lady was buried at sunset. The stranger went free, of course.

That was Red Haired Stranger by Barbarossa himself. Yes, the last remaining member of the Highwaymen. That's Willie Nelson. So let's take a moment and listen to the great Emmylou Harris's Hobo Lullaby.

0: How about that, y'all? Leanne Rimes with Blue. Now let's hear from one of our sponsors.
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0: 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Up next, this one goes out to all you blue-collar workers out there, 9 to 5 by Dolly Parton.

Much too young to feel this damn old. Yeah, that's right. The man with friends in low places. That's Garth Brooks. All right. So how many Eagles fans do we have here? I'm not talking about the football team. I'm talking about the Eagles. This is Seven Bridges Road.

All right, let's take a listen to Zach Bryan and his tune, Something in the Orange.

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1: 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Next up, we've got a song for all us blue-collar workers out there. Yep, that's right, the craziest man in country music. He once tried to steal Loretta Lynn's Cadillac. But anyway, here's Johnny Paycheck with Take This Job and Shove It.

Up next, we've got Robert Earl King. Keen, right? Is it The Road Goes On Forever by Robert Earl Keen.

0: There's Little Big Town for all y'all with Girl Crush.
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0: Oh, yes, that was I'm Gonna Miss Her by the amazing guitar player in country music these days, Brad Paisley.
1: How y'all doing? How you holding up out there? A little while ago, you remember when Coachella was going on out in California, and I was on my way out there, and my daughter Amy was riding with me on the bus, and she said, you know, I had a dream about you writing a song called Peaceful Solution. And I said, well, that sounds pretty good. So I laid down, tried to go to sleep, but I got up and wrote the song. And I'd like to tell you the words to it and do it for you and get everybody out here to help us do it. It's called There Is a Peaceful Solution. It's called A Peace Revolution. And let's take back America. It was a dream, so believe it and get ready to receive it, and we'll take back America.

called the Peace Revolution. And now let's take back America. There was a dream, so believe it. Now get ready to receive it. And we'll take back America. There is a war and we're in it. And I know we can win it. Let's just take back America.

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I do a show here called Head Full of Bees, and we're in the middle of the KXRW On-Air Spring Fun Drive 2026. 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
2: 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This show is going to take you on an unforgettable adventure through the silver screen. I'm your guide, Austin Reed. Join me as we delve deep into the realms of Hollywood's finest creations and hidden gems along the way. Movies have the power to transport us to incredible worlds, evoke a wide range of emotions, and ignite our imaginations like nothing else. They capture our hearts, challenge our minds, and provide us with a much-needed escape from the ordinary. Flick Fix is here to celebrate the magic of cinema, to honor the art of storytelling, and to light up a passionate flame within each and every one of you. So grab your popcorn, dim the lights, and get ready to immerse yourself in a world of lights, camera, and action. Hello, and welcome back to Flick Fix. I'm really glad you're here, and as always, thank you for spending some of your time with me. On this episode, I've got a lineup that covers a pretty wide range of territory. First up is Hoppers, the Pixar comedy that drops us into a story about animal communication, environmental danger, and the sort of chaos that erupts when humans start interfering with nature in ways they probably shouldn't. And then there's Project Hail Mary, a science fiction adventure about a man waking up alone on a spaceship with no memory of who he is or how he got there, only to slowly piece together the reality that he may be carrying the weight of all humanity on his shoulders. And later on, I'll be diving into tonight's Spotlight Review, 1957's A Face in the Crowd. A film that starts with the rise of one very magnetic voice and turns into something much bigger and much sharper than that. It's a movie about celebrities, media, manipulation, and the dangerous ease of charm that can become power. Even decades later, it still feels pointed, uncomfortable, and a little too aware of how quickly an image can overtake substance. So stay with me, because there's a lot to unpack here. Hoppers is an animated science fiction comedy film produced by Pixar Animation Studios for Walt Disney Pictures. Directed by Daniel Chong and written by Jesse Andrews from a story by Chong and Andrews, the film features the voices of Piper Curda, Kathy Najimy, and Dave Franco. The story follows Mabel Tanaka, an animal lover whose mind is transferred into a lifelike robotic beaver so she can communicate with animals and help save their habitat from human destruction. Naturally, things get a little out of hand, and in the process, she accidentally sparks something much bigger than she intended. Oh, you hear it all the time whenever Pixar releases something new. Pixar isn't what it used to be. Or, Pixar hasn't made a great movie since insert whatever year people are nostalgic for, blah blah blah. And honestly, I think that argument gets thrown around way too easily. Deep down, we know it's not really true. Over the last 10 years, Pixar has delivered some genuinely strong movies. Sure, many of them have been sequels, prequels, or spin-offs, but every so often, they still give us an original idea. This year, that movie is Hoppers. And I really do hope people go out and support it, because this thing is a blast. What makes Hoppers work so well is that it never feels like it's trying too hard to prove itself. It's not overly complicated, it's not desperate to be the next all-time Pixar masterpiece, and it doesn't need to be. It's simply a very entertaining movie packed with laughs, a lot of heart, and enough clever ideas to keep things moving for its 104-minute runtime. No, it may not put you in a jaw-dropping new world on the level of Pixar's most legendary classics, but it absolutely taps into that old familiar Pixar charm in a way that feels refreshing. There's a warmth to it, a weirdness to it, and an emotional sincerity that reminded me why these movies can still be such a good time. It also does a nice job balancing its appeal for both kids and adults. Younger viewers will get the fast-paced comedy, the animal antics, and the colorful energy, while older audiences will probably appreciate the wit, the performances, and the bigger themes working underneath it all. The movie lands on some pretty effective messaging about the environment, teamwork, and the importance of respecting the world around us without ever feeling too heavy-handed. It's meaningful, but still playful, which is a hard balance to pull off, and I think Hoppers handles it well. Another big reason the movie works is the voice cast. Everyone sounds like they're having a genuinely good time, and that energy carries through the whole film. The performances are lively, funny, and full of personality, and that really helps the movie keep its momentum. There's an infectious spirit to the whole thing, like the cast understood exactly what kind of movie they were making and just ran with it. What I also found interesting is that the movie takes a few turns I wasn't entirely expecting. I won't spoil any of them, of course, but there are moments where Hoppers gets a little stranger than I thought it would. At times, it almost dips its toes into some gateway David Cronenberg territory. Not full on, but, you know, enough to make you go, whoa, okay, the movie's going there. And I love that. That said, there are definitely a few scenes that might be a bit intense or unsettling for the young kids. But then again, aren't a lot of the most memorable family movies the ones that leave you just a tiny bit traumatized? I know I can name a few from my own childhood without even thinking too hard about it. In the end, Hoppers doesn't try to reinvent animation, and that actually works in its favor. What it does instead is combine humor, heart, imagination, and just enough oddball creativity to make for a genuinely enjoyable ride. It's funny, it has something to say, and it proves that Pixar can still make original movies that are worth showing up for. So for everyone who keeps saying Pixar only does sequels now, well, here you go. Here's an original. Go see it, support it, and help it make some money so studios can keep taking chances on movies like this. That's my pitch anyways. I'm giving Hoppers an 8 out of 10. Project Hail Mary is a science fiction adventure film produced and directed by Phil Lord and Christopher Miller, and written by Drew Goddard, based on the 2021 novel by Andy Weir. It stars Ryan Gosling, who also produced the film alongside Weir, as well as Sandra Hohler, James Ortiz, and Lionel Boyce. The film follows science teacher Ryland Grace, who wakes up alone on a spaceship light years away from Earth with no memory of how he got there. As his memory slowly returns, he uncovers a mission to stop a mysterious substance that is killing the sun and threatening life on Earth. Along the way, an unexpected friendship becomes one of the most important parts of the story. A lot of the time, when I look up people behind a movie, it is usually the directors that get me excited. I'll see a name I recognize, remember something else they made that I loved, and instantly start getting hyped. That easily could have been the case here too, because I do like the previous work of the film's directors. But this time, I got pre-delighted in a different way. What really got me excited was the author of the book this movie was based on. This is the same author who wrote The Martian, a film that I absolutely loved. So the idea of getting another movie with a different story, but a somewhat familiar spirit, was immediately appealing to me. It gave me that same feeling of being excited for smart, funny, emotional sci-fi again. And after finally seeing it, I can say this without hesitation. Project Hail Mary, as of right now, is my favorite movie of 2026. Yes, this is the one to beat. I do not know if I am just a sucker for this cast or if I'm especially weak for this kind of movie, but I was completely enthralled by it for pretty much the entire runtime. It has such a rich blend of adventure, humor, suspense, and emotion that it turns into the kind of film I know I am not going to forget anytime soon. This is the kind of big sci-fi story that still knows how to feel personal, and that balance worked on me the whole way through. Ryan Gosling is, of course, the star of the show, and he is a huge reason why this movie works so well. I have always liked his sense of humor, and once again, he brings that charm here in a way that keeps the movie light when it needs to be. But he also leans into the character's insecurities, fears, and flaws, which keeps him from feeling too polished or untouchable. That is what makes this character such a likable person. He is funny, capable, awkward, vulnerable, and very easy to root for. Gosling makes all of that feel natural. Now, again, I am not trying to spoil too much, because this is one of those movies that I really want people to experience for themselves. But there is a friendship that forms here, and let me tell you, it leads to some of the cutest, funniest, and most heartstring-pulling moments this film has to offer. I really do not want to say much more than that, because discovering it is part of the joy. But trust me, you will absolutely know what I am talking about when you see it. And this better inspire some Halloween costumes. But like I said before, and I really want to restate it, despite this film being over 2.5 hours long, I was constantly engaged. That is rare. This is one of those unusual cases where I genuinely did not want the movie to end. I wanted to stay inside this world longer. I wanted more time with these characters, more time with the story, and more time just soaking in everything the film was doing. Usually with longer movies, there is a stretch where I start to feel the runtime, but that never happened to me here. A big reason for that is how well the movie is put together. The chemistry between the characters is strong. The emotional beats land, and the slightly non-linear storytelling creates some really great contrast and juxtaposition without ever becoming confusing or distracting. It helps reveal things at just the right time and keeps the momentum going. On top of that, the shots of space are just beautiful. There's a real sense of scale and wonder to this movie, but it also knows when to slow down and let the quieter moments breathe. I loved a lot about this film. Sure, there may be a lot of scientific what-ifs and questions people can raise, and I am sure some viewers will get hung up on that. But honestly, I just put that aside. I was so invested in the story, the emotion, the humor, and the relationships that I was more than willing to go along with it. When a film is this engaging, I can forgive a lot. Project Hail Mary is exciting, funny, warm, visually impressive, and emotionally satisfying in a way that really snuck up on me. It delivers spectacle, suspense, humor, and heart in a way that feels big without losing the personal side of the story. Project Hail Mary is an easy 9 out of 10 for me. Go see this in theaters. I promise it's worth it. Coming up after the break, it's my spotlight review of A Face in the Crowd. And to give you a sense of how this movie was sold back in 1957, the tagline read this. Power. He loved it. He took it raw in big gulpfuls. He liked the taste, the way it mixed with the bourbon and the sin in his blood. Ooh. For a film that old, it still feels surprisingly sharp. We'll talk about Andy Griffith, the rise of Lonesome Rhodes, and why this story about media, influence, and manufactured power still lands with an uncomfortable amount of force. Stay tuned. 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
2: 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When you hear the title, A Face in the Crowd, it sounds like one of those older prestige dramas you're supposed to admire from a respectable distance. But the actual setup is much juicier than that. This is a film about a drifter named Larry Lonesome Rhodes, a fast-talking, larger-than-life guy who gets discovered in an Arkansas jail by radio producer Marcia Jeffries. What begins as a local media curiosity turns into something much bigger, as Rhodes rises from obscurity into a powerful public figure with influence over audiences, advertisers, and eventually even politics. That premise alone is enough to make you lean in, because it already hints at how quickly fame can snowball once the right person gets placed in front of a microphone and later a camera. And for a movie made in 1957, that is a pretty strong hook. It has the bones of a rise to power story, but it's rooted in radio, television, sponsorship, and image making, which gives it a very specific identity right from the start. So before I get into my full thoughts on the film itself, let's talk about where this thing came from. Oh, moderate spoilers ahead. Let's start the music and begin. A Face in the Crowd was directed by Elia Kazan and written by Bud Schulberg, based on Schulberg's short story, Your Arkansas Traveler, from his 1953 collection, Some Faces in the Crowd. It also marked the second major collaboration between Kazan and Schulberg after On the Waterfront, which already gives it a strong creative pedigree going in. What makes this film's development especially interesting is how much real-world research went into it. Kazan and Schulberg developed the screenplay during the summer of 1955, and they did extensive research into both Madison Avenue advertising firms and New York television stations. Kazan later recalled that they were allowed into ad agency meetings where they observed product discussions, sponsor strategy, and sales language firsthand, and that research directly informed the film's sponsor-driven media world, including the Vitajex material. Kazan later said that nearly everything in the picture had a real-world example behind it, which tells you this was not just built from guesswork or broad satire. They were paying close attention to how television, sponsorship, advertising, and image making actually worked in mid-century America, then feeding those details directly into the screenplay. Andy Griffith plays Lonesome Rhodes, and this was his feature film debut. Patricia Neal plays Martha Jeffries, with Walter Matthau and Anthony Franciosa in major supporting roles. And Lee Remick also made her feature film debut here as well. On top of that, the film includes appearances by contemporary media figures like Walter Winchell and Mike Wallace playing themselves. Production began in August 1956 and continued into mid-November. Location shooting took place in Pickett, Arkansas, in and around Memphis, Tennessee, and in New York. The Arkansas material was especially important to the production, and local residents were used as extras in Pickett. That gives the early small-town portions of the film a real sense of place, because they were not just being faked entirely on a backlot. The working title of this film was The Arkansas Traveler, which ties directly back to Schulberg's source story. The film was also re-edited after a sneak preview in New Jersey shortly before its premiere. So even though the finished movie feels very confident, it still went through that classic last-minute reshaping process before being released to the public. As for the release itself, the film had its New York premiere on May 28, 1957, followed by a Los Angeles opening the next day, before its wider release in June of that year. The movie also was not a major hit when it first came out. Its initial reception was mixed, and it did not land as a runaway success with either audiences or critics. Over time, though, its reputation grew considerably, and much later, in 2008, A Face in the Crowd was selected for preservation in the National Film Registry by the Library of Congress. So that is the setup going in. A 1957 film directed by Elia Kazan, written by Bud Schulberg from his own short story, developed through extensive research into advertising and television. Now, with all that background in mind, let's get into how the movie actually played for me. The first thing I have to say is just how incredibly impressed I was by Andy Griffith. I knew the name, of course, and I knew the cultural image attached to him, but I was not prepared for this performance. From the moment he shows up as Lonesome Rhodes, he absolutely owns the screen. The charisma is immediate. He is funny, magnetic, unpredictable, and larger than life in a way that makes it completely believable that people inside the movie would become obsessed with him almost on sight. There are some performances where you understand intellectually why a character becomes famous, and then there are performances where you feel it happening in real time. This is one of those. Griffith does not just play charisma here, he radiates it. And that is what makes the movie work, because if Lonesome Rhodes were not so entertaining, so charming, so alive, the rest of the film would not hit as hard. And this movie lets you enjoy that magnetism, because it really starts showing you the cost of it. The rise of Lonesome Rhodes is honestly thrilling to watch at first. You can understand the appeal. He feels spontaneous in a world of polished phonies. He feels raw, funny, and authentic. He has that quality of someone who looks like he is saying exactly what everyone else is too scared or too manufactured to say. And the movie is smart enough not to rush past that. It wants you to understand how a person like this can become irresistible once a microphone gets put in front of him. But that's also where the movie gets disturbing, because the same qualities that make him exciting also make him dangerous. His charm begins to curdle. His spontaneity starts to feel like volatility. His confidence becomes arrogance, and the more power he gets, the more the film reveals that what looked like authenticity may actually be appetite. Appetite for attention, for control and domination. That rise is one of the most compelling things about the whole movie, because it is never just a simple success story or a simple downfall. It is both seductive and sickening at the same time. You are watching somebody become bigger and bigger, and part of what makes it unsettling is that the film understands how fun that can look from the outside. That is also why the movie feels so prophetic. And I do not mean in some vague, wow, this still holds up kind of way. I mean it in the sense that this movie seems to understand with eerie clarity how media can take a personality and turn it into power. Not just popularity, power. It understands that once a person becomes a successful image, they stop being just an entertainer. They become useful. Useful to networks, sponsors, and people who want access to an audience, and useful to political figures who recognize influence when they see it. That idea runs throughout the entire film, and watching it now, it is hard not to sit there thinking, wow, they really saw this coming. This movie understands television not as a neutral piece of technology, but as a machine that takes charisma, repetition, access, and familiarity and turns them into authority. The more people see someone, the more they feel like they know them. The more they feel like they know them, the more they trust them. And the more they trust them, the more easily entertainment starts blurring into persuasion. A face in the crowd gets that. It understands that television can flatten the line between performance and sincerity, and once that line

0: Such a sharp idea, and the film just never loses sight of it. So for me, A Face in the Crowd ended up being far more than just an interesting classic I was checking off a list. It felt energized, funny, uncomfortable, and at times, shockingly modern. Andy Griffith is the engine that makes it all go, because without that performance, the movie would not nearly be as powerful. But once the film gets rolling, what really stays with you is the way it watches fame turn into influence and influence turn into something much harder to control. It is one thing to watch an older film and admire it as a time capsule, but it's another thing entirely to watch one and realize it's still relevant. The old cars, the old microphones, the old television sets, those belong to another world. But the hunger for influence, the manufacturing of public image, and the way entertainment can quietly turn into authority, that part never went away. And that is what makes this movie more than just a great old film. It makes it a warning that got here early. That's going to do it for this episode of Flick Fix. Thanks so much for being here and spending part of your day with me. I always appreciate you tuning in and letting me ramble about movies for a while. Tonight, we ventured into the animated sci-fi world of Hoppers, took on the cosmic mystery and survival story of Project Hail Mary, and then spent some time with A Face in the Crowd, a film that still has plenty to say all these years later. That's one of my favorite things about doing this show. Every episode gets to jump between different genres, different tones, different decades, and sometimes even completely different ideas of what a movie can be. And somehow, it all ends up in the same place here. So whether something I talked about tonight ends up on your watch list, or whether you completely disagree with me and are mentally preparing your rebuttal already, I'm just glad you came along for the ride. 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
2: 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I'm DJ Stina, and I've got a show up next that is a little bit of a celebration of Harold and Maude. So that era, Bud Cort recently died. So stay tuned for some Rodriguez and, of course, Cat Stevens, Nick Drake, Neil Young, Donovan, Lou Reed, and T-Rex. We're going to start with Rodriguez, Crucify Your Mind, here on KXRW.

Was it a huntsman or a player that made you pay the cost, that now assumes relaxed positions and prostitutes your loss? Were you tortured by your own thirst in those pleasures that you seek, that made you Tom the Curious, that makes you James the Weak?

0: License, lady?
1: I don't have one. I don't believe in them.
0: How long have you been driving, lady?
1: About 45 minutes, wouldn't you say, Harold? We were hoping to start sooner, but you see, it's rather hard to find a truck.
0: It's your truck?
1: Oh, no, I just took it. Yes, I have to pump my truck. Well, it's not mine, really, but we would like to get it into soil as soon as possible.
0: Let me get this straight, lady.
1: All right, then, and we'll be off. Nice and chatty. It was very nice.
2: Oh, yeah.

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Thank you so much for joining me. I am DJ Stina, and that was just Nick Drake with his beautiful Pink Moon. That came out in 1972. Before that, Cat Stevens from the Harold and Maude soundtrack. If you want to sing out, sing out. And Rodriguez with Crucify Your Mind off Cold Fact from 1970. This is a tribute to Harold's era of Harold and Maude. Bud Cort recently passed away, and that's what the inspiration comes from. Up next, we've got Neil Young on the Beach from 1972 here on KXRW.

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Sad Male Vocals, or In Memory of Bud Cort, Harold of Harold and Maude, here on KXRW. I'm DJ Stina, and that was just T-Rex with Cosmic Dancer off of T-Rex's Electric Warrior album from 1971. Before that, Donovan, Wear Your Love Like Heaven, Neil Young, On the Beach from 1972. Gonna end this show here on KXRW with some Lou Reed and Satellite of Love. Thank you so much for joining me. You can check out all of our music and talk show programming at kxrw.fm.

0: is your name?
1: Harold. Harold Chasen.
0: Oh, how do you do? I'm Dame Marjorie Chardin, but you may call me Maud.
1: How do you do? Nice to meet you.
0: Well, thank you. I think we're going to be great friends, don't you? Can I give you a lift, Harold?
1: No, thank you. I have my own car.
0: Well, I must be off. We shall have to meet again.

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3: 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My name is Jeff. I'm one of the many volunteers here at KXRW, and I'll be here for the next hour playing some blues music for you. Often when people hear the name blues music, they think of something sort of tragic, something sad. But in truth, blues music was intended to be dance music. It was often played in clubs and in juke joints where the intention was to get people up and dancing, to get people, drinking and having a good time. So I thought I might have some fun with some blues music today on this on KXRW. Starting out with this is John Lee Hooker here on KXRW.

Nathan Street. I heard everybody talking about the Henry Swain Club. 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
1: Say, man, look here. Is this a down home special?
2: Yeah.
1: Well, give me a ticket there, man.
2: What ticket, man?
1: A ticket to Macomb, Mississippi.
2: Macomb?
1: Yeah, Macomb.
2: I thought you was going to Appaloosa.
1: Yeah, I'm going to Appaloosa, all right. The train going through there, but

0: Ending that set of music with Elmore James and the song Dust My Broom here on KXRW, an all-volunteer-run, listener-sponsored radio station, broadcasting at 99.9 FM and streaming from our website, kxrw.fm. Ahead of that, we had Bo Diddley with Down Home Special. Before Bo Diddley, we heard Slim Harpo doing Baby Scratch My Back. Ahead of that, we had Howling Wolf with Who's Been Talking. And we started that set out with John Lee Hooker and Boogie Children from the collection The Legendary Modern Recordings. My name is Jeff, and I'm your host at present, playing a selection of blues music for you. I certainly hope that you are enjoying it. Up next, this is Hound Dog Taylor and the House Rockers, who I think tragically went under-recorded for quite some time. He was active in the 60s and the 70s, and this didn't come out until 71, 72, when he was putting out records on Alligator Records. This is from his album Natural Boogie. This is See Me in the Evening by Hound Dog Taylor here on KXRW.
1: Well, I know you got them. I got them too. I got the blue tonight.
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0: Ending that set of music here on KXRW with Otis Rush, and we heard the song All You're Loving. My name is Jeff, and I'm here at present playing some blues music for you. I'm normally here every Thursday afternoon doing my own show, which is entitled Time into Space, every Thursday afternoon from 4 until 5 p.m. Before Otis Rush, we heard Charlie Musselwhite from the album Stand Back doing the instrumental 4 p.m. Out of that, we had Junior Wells with Buddy Guy from the album Hoodoo Man Blues with Snatch It Back and Hold It. And to start us out, we heard See Me in the Evening by Hound Dog Taylor and the House Rockers, and that comes from his album Natural Boogie. Up next here on KXRW, this is Mississippi Fred McDowell from the album I Don't Play No Rock and Roll, and this is Baby Please Don't Go here on KXRW.
1: My name is Fred McDowell. They call me Mississippi Fred McDowell. But my home's in Rawford, Tennessee. But it don't make any difference. It sounds good to me. I seem like I'm at home in that when I'm in Mississippi. And I do not play no rock and roll, y'all. I just play the street and natural blues. And whenever you get somebody, you know, want to ply for you, just call for Fred McDowell. I was raised on the farm, you understand? Now, the only way you can rock Fred, you have to put him in a rocking chair. I used to lay me down, you understand? That's my type of rocking. In my type of blues, I play it.

with a bottleneck. 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Raised, will come out of a steak. My uncle, when I was a small boy in the country, he ground this bone down and fired it with a file and put it on a little plank. But I played on my ring finally, you understand? And it's just bottleneck sound better than the bone, because you get more clear sound out of it. And I would like for you to, who's never listening, or you don't buy one of the tapes or album, anything, I like for you listening to what I'm saying. I make the guitar say what I say, young man. If I say our father, he'll say our father. If I give out of him, he'll say it. If I please Mason Grace, he'll sing that too. Now that's my style. Would you hear me doing that? I hope y'all like it. Who's never get it?

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That was Buddy Guy with Buddy's Groove to end that set of music here on KXRW, broadcasting at 99.9 FM and streaming from our website, kxrw.fm. Ahead of Buddy Guy, we had Little Walter with Rock Bottom. Before that, we heard R.L. Burnside doing Fireman Ring the Bell from his album Too Bad Jim. And we started that out with Mississippi Fred McDowell and Baby Please Don't Go from the album I Don't Play No Rock and Roll. 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That's kxrw.fm. 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That's kxrw.fm and look for the volunteer opportunities that we present to the community. Up next, I'm going to play one last track to close out this hour. This is the Paul Butterfield Blues Band from their album East West. This is the title track. Thanks very much for keeping it tuned to KXRW.

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1: 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You're about to hear a replay of a Guitar and Other Machines episode. I'm DJ Stina, and I am the host of Guitar and Other Machines. It's a show I've been doing for many years on different radio stations, and I'm interested in innovation, experimentation, and instruments that are considered traditional, used in new experimental ways, or new sounds that are trying to emulate older, more traditional sounds. And then sometimes I just really want to hear that one electric organ player who was really into belly dance in the 70s. So it's a, I think, an educational show and often experimental, yet I invite you to buckle up and enjoy this episode of Guitar and Other Machines. I broadcast a new episode here on KXRW, so it's created on KXRW. I broadcast a new show every Monday at 4 p.m. So if you like what you hear, you can tune in Mondays at 4 for new stuff. 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I'm DJ Stina, and I could not be happier than to be here in our new studio with a radio pal of mine, Jeff Ross. Hello, Jeff.
2: Hello, Stina. How are you?
1: I'm good. How's your day going so far?
2: Incredibly well. I am also very, very happy to be here in the new studio. It's a nice place.
1: So tell us about the show that you do here on KXRW and when it airs.
2: My show is entitled Time into Space, which airs here on Thursday afternoons at 4 p.m. It's an hour-long program. I originally intended the show to be, music for me often triggers memories or incites memories or instills, it's difficult to explain. It's almost like a time machine. When you hear a song, sometimes it'll take you back to the first time that you've heard the song, or sometimes it'll take you back to a significant time when you heard that song. Perhaps you were with a good friend, or maybe you were out on a date, and it was a really important date, and you heard some song, and so it'll stick in your mind as a very pertinent memory. So then subsequently, when you hear that song 5 years later, it'll take you right back to that moment. So I was kind of hoping to play music on my show that would bring people back to significant moments in their lives, or perhaps create new memories. However, I'm not strict about it. If I come across some theme in my head, I will also do that. But again, I hope that these songs that I play will instill new memories in people, I guess.
1: So every Thursday from 4 to 5 p.m., we can hear a new episode. You also make evergreen shows. So those are music shows here on KXRW that we play throughout the schedule. Might be in the morning, might be in the evening, might be in the middle of the night. Often on the weekend, because we have a lot of talk programming during the week. And I'm DJ Stina, and I do a show on Mondays, and it's also a weekly show, and it is from 4 to 5 as well. And it's called Guitar and Other Machines. And one of the reasons I brought Jeff in is because I've been doing some rendition. That's the word, right? Some edition, rendition, some version of Guitar and Other Machines since 1998 at 6. Five different stations. This is my sixth station I volunteered at, but this is the fifth station I've done Guitar and Other Machines on. It has evolved, and I invited Jeff into the studio today because he also has been part of multiple stations and currently is part of multiple stations, and I thought it'd be really fun to have these two music DJs come in together and have a conversation about some through lines of their experiences at different community volunteer stations and also shared experiences, because some of our stations do overlap and some don't. And also, we've both worked in record stores, which is also something that I just realized when we were coming over here, that that's another commonality. And we worked in record stores at really different times of record and music buying life.
2: The record store was very significant for me, actually.
1: Yes. So I feel like we could start there. And that was in the 80s and into the 90s. I started radio in the late 90s, and then we could kind of go from there. But I want to thank you. If you're just joining us again, I'm DJ Stina, and I'm here with
2: Jeff Ross.
1: And we are music DJs here on KXRW, and we are engaged in conversation about how it is we ended up here in these modern times.
2: It's at a long road.
1: All volunteer community station doing music. So thanks for joining us.

0: So I chose that Pere Ubu song, Navy, from Dub Housing, because I really feel like maybe one of the through lines we have in our interest in music that has led us to this persistent radio problem we have is Pere Ubu, the band Pere Ubu.
1: Definitely one of my favorite bands. I was supposed to see them once, actually, and they were going to open for the Pixies. And the Pixies canceled. The Pixies didn't cancel. What was the deal? They were pompous, I guess, or something, to the club in Santa Cruz. They were playing at the Catalyst. And the club canceled the Pixies. And then Pere Ubu played for $3. And they were amazing.
0: You know what? That's funny, because I was supposed to see the Pixies lead Frank Black. And I saw him in Spokane, and I was supposed to meet and interview him after the show, but he was not in a mood to be interviewed anymore after the show and how the show had gone. And so I think we kind of know about Frank Black's personality. and, you know, Dave Thomas, he's got his personality as well. Yeah.
1: Very idiosyncratic is the word I'm looking for.
0: Yeah, it's what makes him such an amazing creative artist, too.
1: So when did you first hear Pere Ubu?
0: I first heard Pere Ubu at KUOI, which was my first radio experience. It was in Moscow, Idaho, in the 90s, in a time when Moscow was this little creative bastion of artists and musicians. It's a little different now. It's, you know, it gets in the news for different reasons, but it was a really special place, and KUOI was a community and college station. So you had these people who had moved to Moscow to go to college and maybe didn't finish or did, but were part of the community and were older and had large record collections, and the library was huge. There were something like 70,000 records and CDs in the library, and I was music director of the station. And I would go through the library, and I learned different people's handwriting who had been music directors before me, and then I would listen to that music.
1: Oh, that makes sense.
0: Because they would write, you know, this seminal. I learned the word seminal. I learned all these words at that time. I was studying entomology, but I learned all this about music and language through these reviews, and they would recommend tracks. Right. And so then I ended up doing that. And then people in the future look back at your handwriting and kind of follow that trail. Yeah. And I do have to say, when I first heard them, I'm realizing right now, the very first time, this memory just totally popped in my head. I had bought when I was 16 at Music Millennium, Everyday Music on near Powell's downtown. I had bought what is that? It's like a various artists B-sides situation, and it had Au Pair, Pere Ubu, Gary Numan, Down in the Park.
1: Are you talking about the Erg A Music War record?
0: Erg A Music War record. That's the one I'm talking
1: about.
0: That
1: has Birdies on it.
0: Yeah, and so I didn't get that song. I was like, what is this band, Pere Ubu?
1: Yeah.
0: And because I didn't know the reference.
1: It's an odd song to have chosen for that record. I agree.
0: And so that was my first introduction to them, and I didn't hear them really until Dub Housing when I was at about 1999. And that was a total, maybe it wasn't, yeah, so it's a very different band.
1: No, I get that. You hear bands like that and it's electrifying. It's mind-blowing.
0: Mm-hmm. How about you?
1: I don't remember the year exactly. It would have been the early 80s, 82 or 83. I was friends with a guy who worked for a landscaping company. And one day they were moving and I was helping them move some furniture. And the guy who was running the truck had a tape playing. And the band Television was playing, but it was a Television song I had never heard before. And so I was freaking out, and I talked to the guy, and he was explaining to me that it was from Television's second record, which goes to show you how naive I was in 83. I didn't realize they had a second record.
0: It's okay, listeners, if you've never heard of the band Television and that you don't know they have a second record either, do not feel ashamed or embarrassed.
1: And he invited me to his house, and he had a vast record collection, a couple thousand, maybe 3,000 records, which were more records than I'd ever seen at that time, because I was still pretty young and naive. And he allowed me to come into his house on days when I was off, when he was at work, and make tapes and like go through all the records, like you were saying. It was almost like being at a radio station, I could view all these records, and it exposed me to things like Pere Ubu, Mission of Burma, the band The Neats. I got from them.
0: I've never heard of that band, The Neats. NEATS.
1: Yeah, from Boston. Mm-hmm. Really great band. He also exposed me to things, you know, English folk music, Fairport Convention, Pentangle.
0: I was going
1: to
0: say Pentangle.
1: John Martin,
0: cool.
1: That sort of stuff, mm-hmm. Which I had never heard before, and subsequently has become some of my most favorite music. But also he had things like Tibetan Handbell Records, which I'm not going to say that I'm a big fan of that. But it was nice to have such a wide variety of music in front of me and be able to see the world of music. And it helped me to appreciate that other people would have or get into other people's viewpoint, I guess, about music. So later when I became a clerk at a record store and somebody would spend their hard-earned money, you know, $5, $10, whatever dollars on some record, I never was that record clerk that was like, oh, yeah, that record, and poo-pooed it. Because the guy spent – he's spending his hard-earned money on some record, and I don't know if it's good or not, maybe. So I just – but anyway, that's where I first heard Peru Boo, and it would have been the first record, actually, Modern Dance. Yeah, that would have exposed me. The guy's name was Raymond, by the way. I recently wrote him a letter because doing the show here on KXRW has, like I said, it's all about memory. It's really forced me to go back into situations like that where I would go to Raymond's house and I would make tapes for myself, and I had a Walkman and I would go around listening to these tapes constantly. And so playing songs, even, you know, significant bands and stuff like that, has really taken me back to moments like that in my life, or moments when I worked in a record store and I was buying records from people, and they would have a can record, which would freak me out because I'd never seen or heard of this band, or heard of the band, but never seen a record by them.
0: I remember those kind of moments. If you're just joining us, I'm DJ Stina, and I am a host, producer, showmaker here on KXRW. I do guitar and other machines every Monday from 4 to 5, and I'm here with...
1: My name is Jeff, and I do a show here on KXRW entitled Time into Space, which broadcasts here every Thursday afternoon from 4 until 5. It's an hour-long program.
0: Yeah, and we have a new show every week, so we're some of your weekly music DJs, and we are here doing some talk programming together to talk about our strange and interesting and ongoing journey to our, what did I call it earlier, our radio problem.
1: Yeah, I'd like to know when your radio problem began.
0: Oh, it began, I went to Oregon State University. I always have loved insects, and there aren't a lot of places to study entomology, and I went to Oregon State. It didn't work out for me, but the one thing that I really wanted to get involved in was the radio station KBVR, but there weren't a lot of inlets or entry points, or it wasn't that accessible, I think, and I left Oregon State because of the entomology program and things like that, went to Moscow, Idaho, had a fantastic time doing entomology, and ended up doing entomology research, and am a former entomologist. And at KBVR was the first time I thought, oh, there's this college radio, there's a radio situation, students can get involved, but other people are doing that, not me. And when I went to Moscow, Idaho, my sister had gone to college there, and I moved there during the summer and was taking summer courses to get caught up, and she said, oh, you know, I know Moscow's a small town and you're 20 and there's not a ton to do, but the radio station's always looking for DJs in the summertime. So I walked into the student union and was not only welcomed with open arms, but they gave me a 6 a.m. slot.
1: Nice.
0: On Friday mornings. And I think, or maybe it was 6:30. I remember it was right after Democracy Now. So I heard Democracy Now for the first time. I'd never heard. We were a Pacifica station. And I walked into the studio, and it was when I think we had just gone to DAT tapes, or I mean, there were still carts and all that kind of stuff. This is 1998. And there's a guy there asleep, and he's been doing the 4 to 6 show as punishment for like missing other shows in the spring. And his name's Dan, and we became good friends. And, you know, the radio station connected me to a whole group and community people, right? But it definitely was, oh, you're getting the 6 a.m. slot. But it ended up working out well for me because he also showed me how to use the library. And I didn't realize until I left and went to like college music journal conferences and would talk to record labels on the telephone and email that we were so lucky to still be a free-form station in 1998. So much of college radio had been so influential and so important and so free-form, so that means that the DJs choose what music gets played, and so many of them had started to become programmed because of the pressure for top 30 programming.
1: Right.
0: That I just didn't realize it was so cool that I could play Tibetan Handbells, followed by Pear Ubu, followed by the new Cat Power record, followed by a half an hour of this, and then, oh, this Throbbing Gristle thing. And after 10... There's all sorts of things we could play, and, you know, tape loops and things like that. So that's what it started there for sure.
1: Crazy. I started radio in 1988, so I've got 10 years on you.
0: Yeah.
1: And it was kind of an odd period. I was just coming out of a really dark period in my life, and I just got myself sort of straightened out, and I was working at a bagel bakery, and I used to walk past the record store in Monterey every day, and I would go in thinking new records were added to the new arrivals every day. I didn't realize that it actually only happened once a week. And I would talk to the owner and the other guy that worked in there, and I would jokingly say, oh, yeah, you should hire me. And I think I probably did that, you know, a dozen or so times. And then finally, one day they said, okay, actually, we need somebody. And they hired me. So I started working at this place called Recycled Records in Monterey, California. And that very same week, I came to work one day, and on the bulletin board, they had a community bulletin board there, there was an ad that the local radio station needed DJs. And I never considered being a radio DJ because my experience with radio DJs is Dr. Johnny Fever on TV or Wolfman Jack. And these guys have huge overt personalities. And I do not have one of those huge overt personalities. So I just didn't think I could ever do it. But something in me said, I'm not all a brave person. I don't usually step forward when people ask for volunteers, but I did take that ad, and I went and I called them, and I went to the station and did 2 weeks of training, and I had to fill out some kind of a something for the FCC. I used to have a FCC card that said I was, you know.
0: Oh, yeah, those were gone by 98. We didn't have those. Yeah,
1: so I was
0: and
1: licensed.
0: And no 2 weeks of training. It was down to one person showing you the ropes.
1: And they had a nice room, probably bigger than the room that we're in now, full of records. And they had a production studio where I learned how to splice tapes and stuff.
0: Yeah, I learned that too. Yeah,
1: but it was nice. The guy's name was – the programmer's name was Peter. I don't recall his last name. And I was on Saturdays at midnight from midnight to 3.
0: That's a great spot.
1: It was a good spot. And I was fortunate. The person who was on before me, his name was Mr. Hedge, and I don't recall the name of his show. But he also had a show on K-Pig, which was actual professional paid radio station. He was a radio professional guy, and he taught me all about common courtesy, you know, knowing when your show would end and going to the next song and allowing the next, you know, telling the next DJ, hey, this song is going to end 2 minutes too soon, or I'm going to go over a minute. Do you mind? Mm-hmm. And he was always there to explain that sort of stuff to me. And it was very nice. I learned early on that you're supposed to do your mic break a few minutes before the top of the hour and then play out music so the other DJ could get in there and set up.
0: The other DJ, known as Show Neighbors. I learned that at Freeform Portland.
1: That's a phrase I don't think I heard until I came to Portland, really.
0: Yeah. I like the Show Neighbors. It's a nice way about that. If you're just joining, I'm DJ Stina. I do a show here on KXRW every Monday. There's a new episode, 4 to 5, Guitar and Other Machines. And it is what it sounds like. It's guitar and it's other machines. But it's a lot less guitar than you think. And I'm here with Jeff.
1: Hi, my name is Jeff, and I do a show here on KXRW entitled Time Into Space, which broadcasts here on Thursday afternoons weekly at 4 p.m. Time Into Space is actually a phrase I borrowed from a song by The Fall. It's a Marky Smith lyric. And actually that line, that song that I borrowed from is about time travel, which is why I selected that. The song basically is about songs almost being like a time machine for you.
0: And so speaking of time machines, what is the song that you have chosen to maybe represent this time we're talking about when you're talking about first joining the radio station?
1: Well, the title of my show at KAZU in Pacific Grove, California was Blank Generation, named after the Richard Hell record. And so I thought we might play that track.
0: Sounds great. So up next, Richard Hell with Blank Generation.

And that was just Christina by Unrest and DJ Stina. And Stina is half of Christina. And I used to play that song to start my radio show at KUOI in the last 6 months when I was just getting really lazy. I'd been music director for 3 years. I'd had a radio show for 3 years. And I

0: No, not that one. Yeah. And I got really into his solo stuff, and his name is totally not in my head right now because
1: I don't remember his name either.
0: Yeah. Anyways, we are two of your music DJs here at KXRW, and we are here together talking about our time coming to our moment in our lives here at KXRW, which has involved many record stores, lots of music, and radio stations, because it's that time of year to ask listeners to pledge and support your all-volunteer station. 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
1: I don't. 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
0: That's right, and there's all sorts of different ways to donate. 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Every single dollar matters because all sorts of surprising things happen. Like, let's say a battery goes out or a part needs to be replaced or we move into a new studio like we have now. It's pretty fancy in here.
1: It is nice.
0: Yeah, a lot fancier than the next radio station I was at after KUOI in the late 90s, which was the early days of the Portland Radio Authority when it was in Sam's house off of Sandy. So we're talking about our Radio Day's experience.
1: This is where we almost meet.
0: Yeah, we almost meet here. I was part of the beginning of the Portland Radio Authority when the parts for the station had been dug out of KZUU in Pullman out of a dumpster. And because, you know, college radio station had lots of funding. They got new equipment. So they threw the board, the big board. If you're a listener, if you are familiar with radio in the analog days, I'm not talking reel to reel. I'm just talking the basic master control board where you can pot stuff up and twist it or push the things up. But I think it was
1: nobody knows what potting is.
0: Yeah.
1: There's a little knob and you move it back up and down.
0: Or round and round. The PRA, they were round.
1: Okay.
0: I think the original one, maybe not. Anyways, so all that equipment and a little antenna and some smarts on the team, Gus and Leb and some other folks and Sam. And I think Sam started just at a party at his house or something and had one of those just turned it on and started playing records, and so people could tune in the house. And then he had kind of the mud room. Portland has a lot of houses that have mud rooms, like this kind of mud room situation. That's where the station was. And we had two turntables. I don't think we had CD players. Maybe we did. We had two turntables. And you could just go to Sam's house, and the door was unlocked. And you could just drink beer and play records. And then maybe Sam would show up. And maybe Nicole would be there.
1: What was the range when it first started?
0: Around a few blocks, maybe.
1: So,
0: and it was right in the middle of the dial. It was 96.7. Actually, I think it was more than a few blocks. It was 96.7. And I remember I used to make a lot of the magnets and T-shirts, and I would just use.
1: You guys had merch at a pirate radio station?
0: Yeah, but we gave it away. But I thought it was so exciting. Doesn't everyone want a magnet that says Portland Radio Authority? Because we didn't. It wasn't KPRA. It was just, or maybe it was. Yeah.
1: No, it was PRA.
0: But we started off, we tried to be really official with KPRA.
1: Oh, well.
0: But that wasn't real because we were a pirate station. But I was station manager briefly when it was above Kelly's Olympian. But I was annoyed by all of the things that were being drawn on the walls. I won't mention the things being drawn on the walls, but we all know what small children, when they have Sharpies, draw on the wall repeatedly. There was the recording studio down the hall, Dig Recordings, Doug Krebs, who's still a friend of mine. So again, DJ Stina here. I have a show here on KXRW Mondays 4 to 5 p.m. Guitar and Other Machines. I'm here with Jeff Ross, who has a show Thursdays from 4 to 5. So, time into space. And we're talking about how we got to radio. Now we're talking about the Portland Radio Authority, which actually might be familiar to a listener because that was a Portland station.
1: And it went on for quite a while. What year did it start?
0: Oh, I want to say 2002 or three, something
1: okay.
0: like that.
1: And then I came on to the Portland Radio Authority in 2006 when it was an internet-only station. It had recently been busted by the FBI or something. And then they went internet-only. And for some reason, I remember why now. I saw Art Brute, this band from England, play at Doug Fir. And right before the show ended, he the singer for

0: Harbrut said, "The next time I come to your town, I want to read your zine. I want to read this. I want to do that. You know, whatever it is that your art project is, I want you to get involved in that. And I want to hear about it, see it. I want to see you do it." And I realized that it's 2006 and I hadn't done a radio program since 1995 when I moved to Portland. And so it was a big gap. And it was my only creative outlet. When I started doing radio, I realized how amazing it was for me. This is really something that's important to me. And I take a lot of pride and passion in this. And so, yeah, I sought out some kind of radio situation. And it turned out to be the Portland Radio Authority. And I would bring a box of records.
1: Yeah, I did
0: and
1: too.
0: And it was six flights up. And I was there on the weekends. And there was no elevator on the weekends in that building.
1: That's because you didn't have the secret station manager access with the coat hanger.
0: Yeah.
1: You didn't know how to do the coat hanger.
0: I eventually got, how did it happen? But there was a special metal hook or something that you had to insert to open the elevator
1: door. It was like a coat hanger.
0: Yeah. And I eventually got one and then never gave it back. So the last couple years I was at the Portland Radio Authority, I had elevator access that nobody else had. And I would take the elevator to the sixth floor and I would leave it parked there for myself and not close the door.
1: So you're telling us too much about yourself.
0: Yeah, if it weren't for the elevator, if there was a fire, there was the stairwell, but you're not supposed to take...
1: sketchy stairwell. Yeah.
0: And there, I had no access to the fire escapes because the fire escape was actually in the front of the building and all of those offices were closed on the weekend. So if there had been a fire...
1: Yeah, and the windows faced in one of those things that when you're a kid you think looks cool, but it's not. Like you're facing in a
0: courtyard. And looking at another building.
1: And it's just covered with excrement from pigeons.
0: Yeah.
1: Do you remember that?
0: I do.
1: It was like inches tall at the window.
0: Yeah.
1: I forgot about that. But the room was pretty big.
0: And it was a huge room.
1: And the people before us, when we had looked at the room, she was a jewelry maker. And I want to say we paid $200 a month for that room. I know. And it was...
0: That's insane.
1: I know. And it was... So, listener, it was in downtown Portland, right above Kelly's Olympian, that motorcycle bar, which I think is still there. Sometimes I'm like, is that thing still there?
0: It is still there. Yeah, it's still there. My bus goes by there every day.
1: And if you went during the week, there was a woman who ran the elevator. And she had a bucket of KFC chicken. And she was like a white woman, maybe in her 60s, probably her 50s. And she listened to conservative AM talk radio and she would manually open. So picture, I don't know, so out of some movie from long ago, you open like, and then she get in and then she closes the metal gate. And then there was another. So it's like the metal thing, but then also the door. And then like out of an SNL skit or something, like a door hop, an elevator.
0: Yeah, she looked like Larry Bud Melman.
1: and you pull the thing until it gets, it's like, you pull it up until it kind of gets to the sixth floor and you up and down. Okay, now you, and then you open it up and you walk across. And that was her job. There used to be such a variety of jobs. And, you know, I think AI has taken her job. Just kidding. If you're just joining us, we've got two music DJs at KXRW deciding they want to do a talk program. Is there a song from your Portland Radio Authority days? So this was a Portland station from the early mid-2000s that was around as an FM pirate station, then an internet station. And then we're going to talk about what ended up happening with all that equipment here shortly. But what song would you... I'm going to pick one, but you're going to pick one first.
0: Well, one of the songs that I probably played a lot, a record came out in 2005, 2006 by this English band called The Dead 60s. And I played every song from that record all the time. I loved that record so much. It was a record I played it way too much. I still play it. The name of the song I've chosen from that record, though, is Train to Nowhere by The Dead 60s.

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0: That was Art Brut with the song Bad Weekend, and that appears on their album Bang Bang Rock and Roll. My name is Jeff, and you are listening to KXRW, broadcasting at 99.9 FM. I am a weekly DJ here on this station. My show appears every Thursday afternoon at 4 p.m. and is entitled Time into Space. And the reason I played that song is we are sitting here. I'm here with DJ Stina. We're sitting here talking about our radio history, our shared radio history, and sometimes where we intersect. And one of the places we intersected was the Portland Radio Authority. She was there before me, and then I was there after I think she had left. And Art Brut was one of the bands that inspired me to actually get back to the radio. It was something that he said at a show, I briefly said, before that song played. And so I felt inspired to get back into radio, and I joined the Portland Radio Authority. What did we hear before Art Brut?
1: Why, we heard from Elvis Costello with Fish and Chips Paper, and I played that because you talked earlier about being at the Portland Radio Authority and lugging crates of records. So I lugged them to Sam's house, stored them there in the early days of the pirate station, lost a bunch of records because people looked through them and went, oh, that one's cool. That every once in a while I'll be like, where's my Frippinino? No pussyfooting. Oh, where's my Kate Bush? Where's, oh, and I just be like, oh, I donated it to, you know, there's somebody living in Portland who's like, I don't know where I got this record. I just can't remember. I was going through that station's unmarked record catalog. And I played a lot of Elvis Costello because I have a lot of Elvis Costello records. So the likelihood that if I dragged three carts of records somewhere and they stayed there, the, you know, like the statistics of going into that bin and grabbing a record, it's pretty high that it's Elvis Costello. And before that was your choice from your Portland Radio Authority days.
0: Right. That was the Dead 60s to start out that music set from their album Simply Self-Titled. And we heard the song Train to Nowhere.
1: Yeah. And that band is new to me.
0: That's shocking. I played them so much.
1: I'm here to shock.
0: The Portland Radio Authority. Let's see. What else worked out there for me? That's another thing. So I started radio, and I had never in my life played a record in a bar. And this is one of the wonderful things about Portland. Portland has afforded me many, many opportunities like this. And the Portland Radio Authority had some DJ nights around some local places. One place was the Someday Lounge, which is no longer there. I think Ground Control, mm-hmm. which is a bar that has a lot of video games, they took over the space okay. that used to occupy or used to be occupied by the Someday Lounge. And that was my very first ever live DJ experience. They actually put you on the stage, which I think is weird. I have a really, really bad photo that I saved from about six phones ago. And I'm there, and I'm playing records. And it was just like being on the radio. You know, the first time you do on the radio, you're very, very nervous. You're really concerned about making mistakes. And then you'll do a mistake, and you realize pretty quickly that there's probably very few people listening, and the very few people that are listening probably didn't notice your mistake, so you shouldn't point it out.
2: Yeah.
0: And so you know it. I played a record, and I queued up the second record, and I think I queued it up at the wrong speed, or I queued up the wrong song. I definitely made a mistake on the second record I played at my first ever DJ.
1: A classic mistake, I'm
0: and
1: sure.
0: It was terrible, and I felt like an idiot, but I looked up, and everybody was drinking and talking to their friends or their girlfriends or wives, and nobody even noticed. So I was just like, I let out a big sigh, and I just had the best time of my life, I'm sure. And I played records out quite a bit while I was at the Portland Radio Authority, and also other radio stations that I went on to subsequently from there.
1: You know, you're reminding me that that was the first time I played records out was Portland Radio Authority. We had a fundraiser at Holocene, and this old friend of mine that I knew long ago, Brian, he helped us silkscreen anything. People could bring in anything they wanted. This is like in 2002 or 3. And silkscreen bags or whatever, and I had the Portland Radio Authority on it. And I remember that was the first time I DJ'd out. I was nervous, and I decided to just bring 7 inches for some reason.
0: Oh, no, that's a good move.
1: And yeah, well, yeah. I remember two people asked me about what I was playing, and I discovered this whole other way of sharing music with people that felt more interactive than radio even. right? So I'm like playing a record, and then afterwards someone's like, what was that record or what was that song? And it was the clapping song, actually, that you played on your show
0: Shirley
1: recently.
0: Ellis.
1: Yeah, it's such a good song. And I played that, and someone came up and asked me what that song was. So I had forgotten. I had thought Freeform was my in to live DJing, because I DJed out so much playing records. DJing out, listeners, means that you're out in a public space like a bar, and you get two turntables. Maybe you've seen them at bars and you're like, oh, there's two turntables up there. What are those? Is there a human that gets up there and plays records? And in fact, there is. And it's been both of us at different times in different places.
0: It's a very different vibe for me. I approach live DJing much differently than I do actually doing a radio show, because you're definitely interacting with people. They're in your face, so they're right there present. So there's that vibe, that interconnection. And you have to make those people happy. You're not necessarily intending for people to dance. That's a whole other thing. Because once you get people up and dancing, then they have to keep dancing.
1: I have a story about that.
0: You can't play a downer song. You have to keep them, you know, the bangers going, as they are called. And but so I try to avoid that sort of experience. But like playing records or playing, you know, doing radio, you can sit around and sort of think about 15-minute sets. I usually do 15 or 20-minute set, and you have some kind of flow, but you're not necessarily – the people aren't in your face. So I never really understood why people equated the two things as being the same. They're very, very different for me. But you're right about bringing 7-inches. I had a toolbox that I used to bring, like the orange toolbox full of 45s, and I loved playing 45s for – a couple different reasons. One, they don't go into another song, so it's very, very hard to make a mistake like that. Also, 45s are generally louder or mixed louder, and oftentimes they come with cool B-sides that you don't have on records, and sometimes they have different mixes, and playing the cool different mixes is always fun. Classic Buffalo Springfield Mr. Soul mix. It looks exactly the same as all the other records, but sometimes if you play it, it has a completely different Neil Young solo.
1: Yeah, the last event that I DJed out was New Year's Eve 2020, when everything was going to be so bright and shiny, and we were no longer going to have a certain person in charge, and everyone was dancing. And then I played a Tears for Fears song known as The Working Week, and although the groom loves that song, everyone disappeared, and I couldn't get them back. But we want to thank you for joining us. We're going to take a break here. I am DJ Stina.
0: My name is Jeff.
1: And we're happy to be here and ask you to please go to kxrw.fm to donate. Two music DJs on KXRW talking at you about our radio experiences.
0: Shared radio experiences.
1: Yeah, the through lines and the stories, and also things we're just remembering that I had totally forgotten until this conversation. So thanks so much for joining us.

0: Mulatto Atsake here on KXRW. I'm DJ Stina. Thank you so much for joining me for the past hour with Jeff, who has a show also here on KXRW Thursdays from 4 p.m. to 5 p.m. Remember, KXRW is an all-volunteer station. 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

0: was Planning for Burial with I Put Red House Painters on a Mixtape for You. My name is Kat, and you're listening to Anamorphic Sound on KXRW 99.9 in Vancouver. 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Thanks for being here. Next up is Punk Rock by Mogwai.
1: Well, I'll tell you about punk rock. Punk rock is a word used by dilettantes. And heartless manipulators about music. That takes up the energies and the bodies and the hearts and the souls and the time and the minds of young men who give what they have to it and give everything they have to it. And it's a term that's based on contempt. It's a term that's based in fashion, style, elitism, Satanism, and everything that's rotten about rock and roll. I don't know Johnny Rotten, but I'm sure he puts as much blood and sweat into what he does as Sigmund Freud did. You see, what sounds to you like a big load of trashy old noise is in fact the brilliant music of a genius, myself. And that music is so powerful that it's quite beyond my control. And when I'm in the grips of it, I don't feel pleasure and I don't feel pain, either physically or emotionally. Do you understand what I'm talking about? Have you ever felt like that? When you couldn't feel anything and you don't want to either. You know? Like that.

That was Days Like These by Low. Before that, we heard a song by Caspian called Hymn for the Greatest Generation, as well as Being Eaten by a Tiger by Agriculture. 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

0: I just finally got really angry one day, and I remember taking him in the bathroom and sort of slamming him down on the counter and started to cry.
1: That was Midwife with I Don't Want to Love. We also heard Lonesome Tonight by New Order and Ira Searches for the Slide, sort of, by Yola Tango. 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My name is Kat, and this has been another episode of Anamorphic Sound. This hour of music has just about come to an end, but I'm going to leave you with one last track. This is Memory Strands by Raphael Anton Irizarry. Until next time.

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3: And Trevor Perverser.
2: And tonight, folks, we got a special show planned for you. We're going to be focusing on the convergence of punk and metal with the genre known as crossover, sort of the bastard child of both and really accepted by neither, it feels like.
3: Rule, though, we're not doing your typical thrash. We are mostly staying in the punk and hardcore.
2: Punk bands that went metal.
3: We're not doing Anthrax or Metallica or any of those bands. Sorry, guys.
2: Yeah, no, it's going to be what you might call the real stuff.
3: The real deal.
2: anyway, this first track that we have coming up here is sort of an obligatory UK early crust style band called Onslaught, and this is their song Death Metal. Though it's not a death metal song.
3: Cool song title, though.

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1: And Trevor Perverser.
0: And we've been listening to some good old-fashioned crossover for the past half an hour or so. That last track you heard there was the combo of the two songs. They're really one song, but it's Sergeant D of the SOD combined with March of the SOD by Stormtroopers of Death. Before that was Raging in Hell by SOB from Japan. Before that was Time Will Come by Agnostic Front. Preceding that, we had Nazis Killed by Hellbastard. Before that was Shadow from Mordor by Sacrilege. Preceding that was The Final Conquest by English Dogs. Before that was Down But Not Out by Cro-Mags. Preceding that, Iron Maiden by Broken Bones. And starting off that set was Death Metal by Onslaught.
1: There's a heavy theme on this of New York City and the UK, which makes sense because a lot of those New York City bands took a lot of influence from Broken Bones, English Dogs, Discharge, and stuff. But it's funny that like New York kind of spearheaded the crossover thing a bit, you know?
0: Yeah, I mean, I feel like with especially like Discharge and stuff like that, the appeal is very high to metalheads.
1: Yes, and I think it's funny. I wasn't going to say this on air, but I'll say it. Controversial opinion. When you listen to some of these bands, like they are the real deal, and it kind of feels like when you listen to a lot of American thrash, it kind of feels like they're trying to emulate this, which is like the better version of what they're trying to play, and it just kind of comes off lame. But like listening to this stuff, even years removed from when this stuff came out, it is so heavy and so good.
0: Very raw still, too.
1: Yeah. Really kicks butt, you know.
0: Yeah, so all right, that's what we got. Go. Oh, I'm saying the next one. Okay.
1: Yeah.
0: All right.
1: Oh, my bad, sorry.
0: I thought it was your turn.
1: I thought we were gonna do the partners or whatever, but
0: oh, that's right.
1: Yeah,
0: we do have to say that. Okay, we'll be right back. We have to hear some words for our from our KXRW partners.
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1: And Primitive Dan.
0: You just listened to some sick tunes. I'm going to read those back to you real quick. That last track was Battalion of Saints, My Mind's Diseased. Before that was The Accused, Slow Death. Before that was Wehrmacht with their song Termination. Before that was Macabre's classic, David Brom, He Took an Axe. Before that was DRI's Couch Slouch. Before that was Cryptic Slaughter's Sudden Death. Before that was New York's Antidote with Something Must Be Done. Before that was Dr. No's Mr. Freeze. And before that was the song that kicked off that second half, NYFC Mayhem's Ashes to Dust.
1: Yeah, and we got to give a shout-out, the Macabre song, David Brom, He Took an Axe. David Brom got parole last year.
0: He was on a work release, I guess, so he was out in the world for a bit, but he is back out on the streets.
1: Yeah, so keep an eye out for David. give him the high sign if you see him.
0: Yeah.
1: But, what a crazy time. Back in, what was that, 89 is when this album came out?
0: I think sometime in the 80s. I don't know the full story about David Brom, but I think it did have to do with him listening to music too loud or something like that.
1: Yeah,
0: I couldn't get the full story. But anyways, we're going to finish this episode off with another classic UK band, Amoebics' Arise.

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1: Who are we?
2: We are Introducing the Machine.
1: And what are we doing?
2: We are doing the Women of a Certain Age radio show.

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1: I'm Machine Eileen.
2: Hello, Machine Sarah.
1: It took us multiple times to do that, but we did it. We're
2: coming here at you from the KXRW studios in downtown Vancouver, Washington.
1: Vancouver's voice.
2: Indeed.
1: 99.9.
2: That's the slogan, man. I love it.
1: Yeah.
2: We're voices. We're also human people.
1: Yeah. Yeah, we have voices. We're human people.
2: Have, like, all of the things that a human kind of has.
1: Yeah, yeah.
2: Yeah.
1: Top to bottom.
2: Top to bottom.
1: Side to side.
2: Side to side, boys and girls.
1: Oh, boy. You know.
2: Yes.
1: I'm very excited about this particular ep.
2: Why?
1: Episode. Because it's all about bad luck.
2: Bad omens.
1: Bad omens.
2: Bad luck.
1: It's all bad.
2: Did you ever feel like you had bad luck growing up?
1: Just the OCD part of my brain, probably, you know? But I don't, I was always kind of a lucky person. Like,
2: you seem pretty lucky, actually.
1: I'm pretty,
2: like, it just kind of works out for you.
1: Yeah. It's like good things seem to happen. I mean, terrible things do too, but.
2: Yeah, true. But, you know, I mean, you know.
1: And it all started age five. Sycamore School Fair Bicentennial. The school made a quilt. Of a huge homemade 70s quilt with, like, all the kids made a different patch on the quilt.
2: Mm-hmm.
1: Mine were Purple Mountains Majesty.
2: Oh, my gosh.
1: Yeah. And I was in kindergarten. And everyone wanted this quilt. You know, paid, what, 25 cents for a ticket?
2: Yeah.
1: Who won? I did. I put one ticket
2: in.
1: Yeah, still have it. So that started my luck.
2: That's pretty awesome. I know people who have really excellent luck. I don't necessarily. Yeah. I'm not saying I have bad luck.
1: No.
2: But, you know, some people just, like, they're going to win the raffle or they're going to win the thing, you know.
1: Yeah, but I haven't won the lottery. And
2: no. Do you play a lot, though?
1: No.
2: But you got to play to win. That's what they say.
1: Oh,
2: hey, now.
1: Yeah.
2: I want to win the lottery.
1: Me too.
2: I just don't want to spend the money to do so.
1: Right.
2: Yeah.
1: Yeah. But, I don't think, I don't know. I won, like, cakewalks and things that, you know, I was good at that. But, yeah, other than that, bad omens, bad luck. Certain things are bad omens, I think. I have to put my mind
2: into a
1: dark space to connect with what the bad omens were in my upbringing.
2: I grew up in Maine, which is a pretty dark and evil place.
1: Totally.
2: It's just old.
1: It's old.
2: You know, it's an old
1: ghost
2: place. Yeah, lots of ghosts. Very spooky, old.
1: Yeah.
2: Old.
1: OG America.
2: It really kind of is. Mm-hmm. Yeah, like the, I was just home a couple years ago for our funeral, as you do.
1: That's a good omen.
2: And not like walking around Portland, Maine. Mm-hmm. And it was like, oh, this place is like the cemetery was founded in like 16 something.
1: Wow.
2: You know, 1680 or some crap like that. And you're like, this place wasn't even a state until like 1820.
1: Yeah.
2: It's a long story, but yeah. And growing up really in the woods.
1: Right.
2: It was really, lots of darkness.
1: Lots of darkness in both in the sky and in your
2: the
1: heart.
2: Sky, my heart. But we've talked about that as musicians, like that. We kind of like drag up some of, or dredge up, let's say dredge, because I like that.
1: That's
2: a
1: good
2: like I'm doing
1: word.
2: Something, yeah, some of that darkness.
1: Yeah, it's how we get it out. We
2: that's
1: exercise
2: it.
1: Yeah.
2: Exorcise.
1: Not exercise.
2: Exorcise.
1: Exorcise it. And we sure do. Do you ever feel like, or have you ever felt like you can walk into a room and know exactly like, what people are feeling, or like if there's like a bad vibe.
2: I don't have that version of mental illness. I have other versions of mental illness. No, it's not really mental illness. It's people are.
1: It's a superpower.
2: Really good. It's a superpower. No, like people who've been through trauma oftentimes are very sensitive. Right.
1: I'm fine.
2: Yep. Everything is just fine.
1: Never have anything bad ever happen.
2: Yeah, and I know people who are incredibly, I wouldn't call them empaths because that's weird. And I'm like, oh, you just had a lot of trauma if you're going to call yourself that.
1: Yeah.
2: It's like the starseed people. That's a whole different thing.
1: No, that's the next
2: episode.
1: We can
2: talk about it.
1: Oh, my God. You know, you just sent me something on Instagram yesterday about I'm really an – what was it? Someone saying, I'm really an empath. I just feel things so deeply and did it, like, on and on and on. And it was funny because it's – people do that all the time.
2: Right.
1: Like, and wear it as a badge of, like, so you can't say anything bad to me.
2: Right. It's a guard at that point.
1: Yeah, yeah.
2: Like, don't make me feel bad because I don't want to feel bad.
1: Right.
2: You know?
1: Right. I'm like, dude.
2: Whereas I embrace the evil.
1: Yeah. I just walk with it and go, man, that feels badly.
2: Yeah.
1: So that's it. But
2: I've never been in the person that, like, I walk into a room, I'm like, oh. I mean, if the vibes are really off and you're like, oh, there's someone just had a huge argument here, like that kind of thing.
1: Right,
2: like,
1: right, right.
2: The heaviness in the air. But I'm not the person that will walk in and be like, oh, this is, in, you know.
1: Yeah, yeah.
2: Yeah, but I do, we were talking about trusting your gut about people.
1: Mm-hmm.
2: If someone shows you who they are.
1: Yeah.
2: Believe it, even if other people like them.
1: Yeah, it's hard.
2: Because it's heavy, man. It's like... We're so conditioned as humans to, like, be part of the pack, right? And you don't want to be the one person that's like, I just knew that something was off with that person from the very, very, very beginning.
1: I'm always that person. Like, I knew it.
2: I know.
1: I knew it.
2: Yeah, and I don't want to be right about stuff like that, but I also gloat.
1: Give each other awards. You were right.
2: You were right.
1: Gut was
2: once
1: right.
2: Again, Machine Sarah was right. Yeah.
1: Ding.
2: Yeah, and you got to listen to that.
1: Yeah.
2: But we've curated
1: the eatery.
2: Oh God.
1: A
2: good song about, or a song list, I guess.
1: Yeah. Yeah. We curated a list of songs about bad omens.
2: Bad luck. Like the SHIT going down.
1: Down.
2: Going
1: like
2: down.
1: A sucker. Yeah, you know, we're starting off with maybe one of the best songs ever, which
2: we got a story about it,
1: yeah,
2: too.
1: Yeah, yeah. Lucinda Williams has a great song called American Dream, but I called it Everything Is Wrong because that's kind of
2: wrong.
1: The refrain. So many years
2: she's
1: ago.
2: She's the best.
1: She's so good. she's my spirit animal.
2: Oh, gosh.
1: Ew.
2: The human kind of animal.
1: Exactly.
2: Oh,
1: had a gig in Southern California, and my guitar player and I drove outside of L.A. to a Borders Books and Music to do a gig. We didn't want to do it. I just had a feeling, right?
2: Yeah.
1: And he had a feeling, too. And so we're driving, and we're like, I don't know. We pulled into a really dark parking lot, and we're like, oh, my God. And it looked like it was closed, but it was just because it's, you know, it has weird glass or whatever.
2: Yeah.
1: And as soon as we pulled in, Lucinda Williams comes on and says, everything is wrong. And I was like, we can't go in.
2: No.
1: So we called in sick from the parking lot.
2: You're like, we're dying.
1: And we're dying. We
2: can't. Call for the payphone.
1: Yeah. Lucinda said we couldn't come
2: in. She said we
1: can't. And Lucinda was right.
2: She was right.
1: No, it's not a good thing. Wouldn't do that now. But
2: call out.
1: Call out sick.
2: No.
1: I mean, unless
2: you're sick.
1: Or there's an emergency.
2: Yeah, yeah.
1: But just because my gut was like, nope. And his was like,
2: Everything is wrong. Everything was wrong.
1: So we went and had sushi. That's good.
2: That's not wrong.
1: That's never wrong.
2: Delish.
1: So, yeah.
2: Well, that is coming right up.
1: American Dream.
2: And stay tuned for maybe another song right afterwards.
1: Yes.
2: And we'll be here.
1: It'll be

0: Social D.
1: Social D.
0: So once I was in high school. Once upon a time, I was in the high school.
1: What?
0: It was the 1990s.
1: In the 1990s.
0: And, yeah. You know, growing up in the nines. The nines. I ended up at this party in like North Conway, New Hampshire. And you walk in. And of course, I mean, rural New England, right? This is like 45 minutes from my house, my parents' house. And I walked in. Of course, I knew people there because like it was like this party. You didn't know that you're going to know like half the people because
1: right.
0: they live all in different towns,
1: yeah.
0: like all around. And it was these two guys there that my stepmom was a cook at a summer camp.
1: Mm-hmm.
0: And they went to this summer camp. It was like a super weird, like new agey Christian, but also like super, like, I don't know. Just weird, you know?
1: Dark,
0: yeah.
1: dark.
0: Dark, yeah. And these dudes were there at the summer camp. They're like my age, maybe a year older.
1: Mm-hmm.
0: And I go to this party, and they're there.
1: Oh, no.
0: Yeah, they're at this party. And all I can see through the haze of smoke, which I assumed at first was cigarette smoke, it ended up being crack smoke. Yeah.
1: Oops.
0: I'm walking in, and I'm like, oh, everything is wrong. But that Social Distortion song was rocking it. So,
1: oh
0: like,
1: gosh.
0: It was like, yeah.
1: What
0: again?
1: Perfect.
0: Yeah.
1: Perfect juxtaposition of, you know.
0: Yeah. When you walk in and you're just like, oh, you guys are getting the cat high. That's very, very uncool.
1: That,
0: like that kind
1: that
0: of thing.
1: That kind of thing.
0: Yeah. It was just, ugh.
1: What?
0: It was an evil place.
1: Yeah, that's super evil.
0: And they're evil. They're probably dead.
1: Probably.
0: Probably.
1: Crack, guys.
0: Crack.
1: Crack-a-lack-a-lack-a.
0: Crack-a-lack.
1: Crack. I don't.
0: Crack.
1: I shouldn't
0: it's
1: laugh,
0: whack, dude.
1: It's. I know. I'm like crack. Whack. Ha ha ha ha.
0: Yeah. No, it's highly addictive and terrible.
1: Yeah.
0: Like, please don't do it.
1: Don't do it. It's bad. It's
0: yeah,
1: bad.
0: It's real bad.
1: It's horrible.
0: It's a part of a whole entire bad omen.
1: That is.
0: If you're gonna start doing that.
1: Yeah. Just watch out. You know. Lucinda would say everything is wrong.
0: Everything is
1: don't
0: wrong.
1: Don't do crack.
0: Don't do crack. Yeah, but please don't. Yeah, and it was like the first time I'd really been exposed to. Like, oh, people aren't just drinking and smoking weed
1: right.
0: and cigarettes, you know. This is like real, the real
1: the
0: stuff.
1: The real stuff.
0: Ah,
1: oh, gosh. Yeah,
0: gross.
1: When you see, like, not that I've seen it a lot, but, like, paraphernalia for
0: yeah.
1: things other than weed. You
0: yeah,
1: know,
0: yeah.
1: You're like,
0: oh. You people are making bad choices, boys
1: bad
0: and girls.
1: Bad choices.
0: Yeah.
1: Yeah, that's scary. But I remember one of the first like punk rock parties I went to
0: yeah
1: in high school and my girlfriends like Rachel our friend we who
0: yeah,
1: I
0: yes.
1: mention every time
0: Hi, Rachel.
1: Hello, Rachel. I don't know where this house was but in a town over maybe and I'm like rocking in and I look like you know I'm wearing Keds
0: yeah, yeah.
1: some
0: hello
1: oh, my money I've got
0: I
1: a
0: just...
1: perm and braces yeah I'm in that band but I'm still. God, still hurts. Anyway, it was like dudes with mohawks and like some dude puking in the corner
0: nice.
1: And like and weed everywhere. And I was like, what? This is not the party.
0: Not the
1: That's party
0: not
1: that
0: I
1: I'm
0: thought.
1: Used to. This
0: no.
1: is not at all. I mean, maybe the puking, but that was me probably.
0: Yes, probably. I mean, come on.
1: California coolers. What do you expect?
0: California coolers.
1: Oh, my God.
0: God, I love those really crappy drinks. I love them a lot.
1: I love that you love them, and I love that you talk about them. And
0: I
1: like,
0: drink the worst stuff.
1: Yeah.
0: Yeah.
1: That's good.
0: Like, intentionally.
1: That's not a bad
0: I'm always
1: moment.
0: On the search for it, you know, like all the crappy little, like, plastic balls
1: yeah,
0: of crap
1: the,
0: and little Tetra Paks of weird stuff.
1: I'm gonna find something for you.
0: Nice.
1: Yeah.
0: Eric brought me home a Four Loko last week. I'm
1: yeah.
0: kind of scared because it's like 14% alcohol and
1: yeah.
0: it's massive. But I also lamented, and I've been talking about this for a solid decade to my husband who doesn't drink at all.
1: Right.
0: That when Four Loko first came out, I think I had little kids, so I wasn't obviously
1: right.
0: drinking Four Loko, right? Because it's like just a ton of alcohol and caffeine. So that's why people are getting all like cranked out over
1: oh.
0: it, right? And I've been talking about it for a long time and how I missed that glory days.
1: And
0: like
1: you
0: the,
1: got it now.
0: Yeah, I got, but there's no caffeine in it. But I could,
1: you
0: know, you
1: could
0: like
1: do coffee
0: take
1: and...
0: some no-dos.
1: No-dos.
0: Oh, God.
1: That's bad luck.
0: I know. I had a lot of no-dos in high school,
1: yeah.
0: too. Yeah.
1: Did you get, yeah, I guess I did, too. the gastrointestinal situation from eating those. Yeah, not good. Whoa,
0: it's bad yeah. news.
1: I
0: so many repercussions for fun.
1: For fun. I know. I am not, you know, I don't have a lot of that kind of fun anymore, obviously, yeah. but.
0: You don't have a lot of, like, real vices. That's good. Mm. I got a lot.
1: I know. That's why I like hanging out with you.
0: I got vices.
1: Vices are good. But you're lucky. You have no repercussions. Nothing.
0: I know. That's dangerous,
1: that's
0: though.
1: Dangerous. That's so cool, though.
0: I don't know.
1: I have a friend that took the month of April off from drinking.
0: Yeah.
1: And he was saying that he's like, I'm getting kind of angry about stuff. Kind of being a dick.
0: Yeah.
1: And I was like, oh, yeah, I forgot to tell you that.
0: You're like forced to think about
1: yeah,
0: things.
1: You have
0: yeah.
1: to yeah, take off the edge and it happens. I was mad at everything.
0: Yeah.
1: And then I stopped. I mean, I stopped and then I was mad at everything. And then I was okay for a while. And then perimenopause hit. Then
0: yeah, and that's a whole extra level of rage.
1: Yeah. And it was good that I stopped before that. But anyway.
0: Good.
1: Yeah.
0: It's good.
1: It was bad.
0: It was bad.
1: You were there. Was wrong. Everything was wrong. You've ridden the ride with me.
0: Mm-hmm.
1: And much
0: we've been through
1: now.
0: It. We've yeah. been through it.
1: You've been through it,
0: Sarah.
1: Sister.
0: Oh, goodness gravy.
1: My goodness gravy. So, yeah. So bad luck. What's your sign? You're Gemini, right?
0: I'm a Gemini. I'm a straight up Gemini.
1: Straight up Gemini.
0: Oh, God. Like, I tell people I'm a Gemini, and they're like, yeah, of course you are. I'm like, hello. Oh, my God. Have you met me? I'm like, yeah. A pretty normal weirdo when it comes down to it, but yeah.
1: Oh, man. Yeah. Well, I don't think you were born under a bad sign.
0: I don't think I was born under Mm-mm. a bad sign either. Mm-mm. People are. I mean, they've been down since they began to crawl, maybe. Yeah.
1: Yes.
0: This is a bad luck song.
1: It's a bad luck song.
0: But yeah, but it's, you know, most people's bad luck is self-perpetuated.
1: It's their fault.
0: It's their fault.
1: Yep, yep.
0: Yeah.
1: I wasn't born under a bad sign.
0: No. What are you getting at Capricorn?
1: Capricorn.
0: Yeah.
1: Capricorn.
0: Nice.
1: And I totally am. Even though I was born early and maybe I should be that other sign, I don't think so.
0: No.
1: I'm just like, let's get her done. Let's
0: be
1: make a list.
0: Capricorn-y.
1: Let's be Capricorn. I'm a goatfish.
0: And I'm like, I can be this person or this person or both at the same time.
1: I can.
0: Ha, ha, ha, ha, ha, ha, ha, ha.
1: Yes, yes.
0: Nice. Well, we got another, yeah, again, born under a bad sign.
1: Don't like that. Do you think there is a bad sign in
0: no.
1: which to be born under?
0: No. I don't really believe in astrology, though. I think it's funny and interesting.
1: Yep.
0: But I think most people have specific traits. Like, we're human beings, right? We all evolved very similar traits.
1: Yeah.
0: And it can be ascribed to anything, really.
1: Sure. I could be any sign.
0: Yeah.
1: You could be any sign.
0: What if I was like a Libra?
1: You're not a Libra,
0: I'm
1: man.
0: Not a Libra.
1: You're not a
0: I know,
1: Libra.
0: I know,
1: yeah.
0: I know.
1: And I'm a full-on
0: I'm a sweet
1: goatfish.
0: Summer child.
1: Sweet summer
0: sweet
1: child.
0: Sweet summer child. My birthday is coming up. And if you would like to celebrate my birthday,
1: send
0: Machine
1: us money.
0: Eileen, send us money or send it to KXRW so that we can get our new radio tower
1: that's right.
0: up and going.
1: Yep, yep. It's, yep. Three easy steps.
0: Three easy steps.
1: Go to
0: the website. Click the donate button.
1: Donate.
0: And give money.
1: It's
0: I mean, it's
1: really,
0: not that difficult.
1: No. Anyone can do it.
0: I give money every month to this wonderful radio
1: the
0: station.
1: Best station you've ever
0: heard
1: met.
0: In Vancouver, Washington. Anyway, a couple more songs.
1: Yep.
0: Omens.
1: Omens.
0: Bad luck.
1: Bad luck.
0: Bad signs.
1: Bad signs.
0: And bad moon signs, too.
1: Ooh, rising.
0: Ooh.

0: A moon.
1: The moon.
0: The moon.
1: The moon.
0: Wow, that's pretty ominous.
2: Yeah, that's bad luck.
0: Are you scared of the moon? I love the moon.
2: No, I like it.
0: I like it.
2: Yeah, yeah. Moon's good.
0: Yeah, yeah. Super good.
2: Moon's good.
0: When I was growing up, I was really afraid of the stars. Because I think, like, growing up in, like, this weird religious situation that I grew up in, there was part of Revelation that was, like, the stars are all going to fall from the sky.
2: Oh, no.
0: I thought that if I looked up at the stars, then they would fall.
2: Oh.
0: Yeah.
2: Oh.
0: And I also think that my dad used to watch a lot of, like, History Channel, like, war.
2: Yeah.
0: Like,
2: World War II stuff. Mine, too. Yeah.
0: So, like, then you'd have these dreams where, like, there's, like, fighter bombers like going over your house and the stars are falling and you're gonna die.
2: Bombs.
0: Yeah.
2: Bombs bursting in air.
0: Bombs.
2: Man.
0: Yeah.
2: Yeah.
0: Bombs bursting in air.
2: Oh, that's scary because they are, you know, fiery and stuff.
0: It's true.
2: They are kind of bombish.
0: It's true. That Spanish Moon song, I love Little Feet.
2: Oh, me too.
0: We talk about them a lot. Yeah. I like the, there's a lot of darkness in their songs too.
2: Totally.
0: Just a bunch of dudes,
2: born
0: man.
2: Dark.
0: Yes. Born in life and death.
2: And death, too.
0: And
2: yes,
0: death.
2: Obviously.
0: Ob.
2: Little feet.
0: Bay.
2: Little foot.
0: Leh.
2: Do you believe that you're born bad? Like,
0: no. Maybe.
2: Thank you for your
0: maybe,
2: answer.
0: Yes. Okay. Well, I think that... I think people's brains trick them a lot.
2: Oh.
0: And I think people can be born with mental

0: stability, right?
1: Sure.
0: Like chemical imbalances and things like that.
1: Yeah, yeah.
0: They're not going to all turn into like Children of the Corn.
1: No.
0: Maybe.
1: Maybe.
0: Maybe though. Like if you're like, if your life is like that.
1: Yeah.
0: Not even based on trauma, because trauma obviously is a big deal with that too, but maybe you'd just be born
1: with a
0: little off.
1: Little off. Oh, that's
0: how
1: scary.
0: Scary.
1: I'm scared now.
0: Oh
1: we
0: gosh.
1: Shouldn't be talking like this. You
0: oh
1: know
0: my
1: how
0: gosh.
1: I scare myself.
0: I know. It's still light out, thank goodness.
1: Thank goodness.
0: Unless you're listening to this at midnight.
1: Oh,
0: then
1: yeah.
0: Then that would be a really scary.
1: Ooh.
0: I'm sorry. I didn't mean to scare you
1: oh,
0: guys.
1: Oh, yeah.
0: My gosh.
1: Just don't look under your bed. Or in the closet. It's
0: yeah.
1: kind of fun to terrify are, you all.
0: It is
1: audience.
0: Very scary. What is, there's another movie, or like The Exorcist, you know, things like that where there's like evil children.
1: Yeah, yeah.
0: Those scary. Are kind of a trip,
1: The Omen?
0: Right? The Omen.
1: Yeah,
0: Omen.
1: That one. I mean, both scared me.
0: Yeah.
1: I remember when I was a kid, the Exorcist was on TV.
0: Yeah.
1: And I was a little kid, and I remember walking down the hall, going into the living room, and I would spy and see what my mom and dad
0: what
1: were watching.
0: Everybody doing?
1: Yeah, like, what's going on? And they were watching The Exorcist.
0: And, and they're like, that oh, looks
1: whoa!
0: Like Sarah.
1: Oh, my God.
0: They're taking notes to see how they can deal with you.
1: Right, yeah, yeah. They're like, can't, okay.
0: Okay, okay, don't do that.
1: I was all shy. And, no, and, yeah, no, it scared me. It scared me, literally, it scared me so much that I pooped. On the ground.
0: Oh, no.
1: Yeah. I was just wearing a t-shirt. I don't know.
0: Yeah, you're just like, yeah.
1: I was like, oh, God. Oh, that probably
0: hobby.
1: Was. Like, yeah, my Holly Hobby.
0: Holly Hobby, what do they call it? Nightshirt.
1: Nightshirt, night yes, yes.
0: A long nightshirt.
1: I probably was sick, but in you my mind,
0: will.
1: It's like, oh, it's The Exorcist.
0: You
1: it made
0: scared,
1: me get scared.
0: S-less.
1: Mm-hmm. Yeah.
0: Yeah. S-less.
1: Yeah, nice times.
0: Nice.
1: Then my parents got divorced.
0: Oh.
1: Bad omen.
0: Not,
1: there we
0: not
1: go.
0: Not your fault. Not your fault.
1: Always. Always
0: oh.
1: my fault.
0: No.
1: No, it was not
0: it's
1: my
0: not
1: fault.
0: Baby Sarah's
1: no, no,
0: fault.
1: No, no, no,
0: no.
1: So, so.
0: No, no, no, no, no, no, no, no, no.
1: Their stupid fault.
0: Yeah. See, that's their relationship, I guess. Mm. I don't know. As I insinuate Ooh. Myself into everybody's relationship.
1: it's just how it is.
0: Yeah. Yeah. I have a special thing that I really like. I have a spreadsheet of songs that I've been curating over the years, right?
1: Nerd alert, nerd alert.
0: Oh, big
1: I love
0: time.
1: It.
0: Big time. Because I like songs about bootlegging.
1: Oh, yes.
0: Running drugs.
1: Yeah.
0: I love songs about running drugs, right? Back to Little Feet,
1: yeah,
0: like
1: yeah.
0: the Willin, right? You
1: know? Oh, yeah, totally.
0: Yeah, yeah, totally love songs.
1: Oh.
0: Or just like themes.
1: Yes.
0: Themes.
1: Organized, curated.
0: I just kind of curated.
1: Mm. I played at my eatery.
0: Mm. Oh, so, God.
1: What is the thing that just came up? Anyway, I want to go back to what you're saying, but what was the thing?
0: I
1: the new
0: remember.
1: Restaurant? It's not an eatery. It's a...
0: I don't know.
1: Like a yummery or something.
0: Yeah, something
1: silly
0: like that.
1: Like
0: and I was
1: that.
0: Like, oh, no, no,
1: no.
0: No,
1: no, no, no, no.
0: I don't like that.
1: No eateries.
0: I told you, we stayed in Seattle, and there was the hotel had a restaurant called The Localry.
1: No,
0: I
1: thank
0: wanted
1: you.
0: To... just
1: no
0: steal their sign.
1: You should have.
0: I should have.
1: If I were
0: Next
1: there
0: time.
1: We would have done it. We
0: yeah,
1: can
0: we
1: go up
0: have.
1: There and steal it.
0: Let's go tomorrow.
1: Okay.
0: Okay. Oh,
1: cool. Got nothing to
0: cool,
1: do.
0: Cool, cool, cool.
1: back to your curated
0: lists of
1: yes,
0: all sorts
1: please.
0: Of rando stuff. But yeah, this one of the songs coming up. Tear
1: Is
0: My Steel
1: it?
0: House Down. Yeah, cuz it's like there's this whole there's a song called Darling Corey and it's a like an old bluegrass Appalachian tune. And it has tons of variations.
1: Yeah.
0: And it's Corey is running a still house. And she is, you know, the last time I saw her, she was sitting by the edge of the sea with a banjo on her knee and a rifle. Because she's like, she's just that woman.
1: Yeah.
0: Right?
1: Yeah.
0: Yeah. And they're like, you know, hurry up, Corey. Like, they're going to come. The revenue man is going to come and take your still.
1: Yeah.
0: Take your still. And I like songs about... You know,
1: like
0: still houses and things like that.
1: Still houses and, you know, but standing up for your small business.
0: My small American business. Well, there's that whole tax. I mean, you know, the whiskey tax and all that stuff. The, you know, corn tax.
1: Right.
0: The corn tax.
1: The
0: corn
1: tax.
0: Laws.
1: The corn.
0: The corn laws.
1: Corn laws. Corn laws.
0: Corn laws. Yeah.
1: Corn laws. Yeah. You're a food historian.
0: It's true.
1: And so you probably know a lot about
0: I do know
1: corn
0: a lot
1: laws.
0: Yeah. trying to, you know, shake people down for their stills. And, yeah.
1: I'm going to start shaking people down.
0: I'm also going to start shaking people down. As a matter of fact, I'm going to go right out here on the intersection of Grand and Mill Plain.
1: Yes.
0: And
1: shake people down.
0: Turn somebody upside down and shake out all their change. And just like scramble it up.
1: And scamper away. I think that's a grand idea.
0: Yes.
1: But I'm bummed.
0: Grand.
1: Grand. Mill Plain. Oh, no. Grand. Hello. No, I like the idea of turning people upside down, making the change come out.
0: I also do. Yeah, like a little, like
1: a cartoon.
0: Like a, yeah, exactly. Like a little vending machine.
1: Yeah, human vending machine.
0: Shake, shake, shake, shake, shake, shake.
1: They don't take quarters anymore.
0: Nobody got no quarters.
1: No quarters around here.
0: Not even a single penny.
1: No.
0: What a time.
1: Ooh, someone's outside the window. They just walked by.
0: That's scary. We've been talking scary things, and they're behind me, and I can't see. Yeah. I can't turn around because then you won't be able to hear me.
1: Oh, I'll protect you because if he comes in the building, he's going to come behind and open the door here and get me first.
0: Yeah, and then I'm going to tear his still house down.
1: Yes, that's right. That's the thing to tear down.
0: It is.
1: So yeah, that one is. I chose Gillian Welsh.
0: And Gillian Welsh.
1: And I know that that many people have done that song.
0: Yeah. I just love that there's. And American music, and and the next song as well, this Maddie Groves by Fairport Convention, mm-hmm. who are an English band.
1: Yep.
0: But the theme and the story is the same, because that became Shady Grove.
1: Right.
0: Right. So this Maddie Grove song is from the 1500s, and it's this really epic story, you know? And how that morphs in the American frame.
1: Right.
0: Of things into Shady Grove and, you know.
1: I know Shady Grove. Yeah. I didn't know this Grove.
0: Yeah, they are essentially the same song.
1: Right.
0: Yeah. A little bit of death. A little bit of death. Remember, makes a fiddle out of her ribs and stuff.
1: Oh, God. I love that.
0: I love it, too.
1: So good.
0: Yeah. So we've got some creepy songs coming up. But, you know, this has been really great talking about Darkness,
1: bad omens. Bowmans.
0: The Bowmans. Yep. The songs that we love I feel like human commiseration.
1: That's right. Yeah. We've got a lot to commiserate
0: about.
1: We got a lot.
0: And sometimes you got to sit with the dark so that you can see the light. See the light.
1: Oh, see

0: No.
1: We're a little afraid.
0: We're scared, but you shouldn't be.
1: No.
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0: I'm Machine Eileen.
1: I'm Machine Sarah.
0: And you are awesome. We'll talk to you soon.
1: Bye.

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That was Wreckmeister Harmonies with Night of Your Ascension, Part 1, off the 2015 album of the same name, which is supposedly a commentary on our own fascination with bloodlust and our seemingly insatiable appetite for lurid depictions of depravity. My name is Kat, and this is Anamorphic Sound on KXRW Vancouver 99.9. 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

kite known as hope is in the shape of a person whose bitter black horses painted wide and riding, who is buoyant in a blind and perilous sky. The mountain pours mountain down the clouds, wondering at man and his symbols. Who loosed the slack jaw draping night only to throw its handful fats under Daedalus' sun? I could see you were midair in this way, and all around the high hall, tower crumbles tower down the youngest of the languages, leaving its condemned men to hang in the wordless air.

0: That was Hunting Bears by Radiohead off of their 2001 album Amnesiac. Before that, we heard Kite Known as Hope by Emma Ruth Rundle, which is a poem from her poetry collection called The Bella Vista. And we started that set out with a track called Not Myself by Sister Grotto from their 2016 EP Song for an Unborn Son. 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
1: 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Apathy. I am that I am, and I am nothing. 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Disruption. There goes a great shudder through the muscle, a shimmering of bells through the mist. Three. Curiosity. One quick moment to crane the neck. I have always possessed the insatiable need to see what happens inside the room. Four. Assimilation. Low wellspring of knowledge, of feeling, of sensation, beauty. Overwhelming. I will dislocate my jaw to fit it all in. 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Aggrandization. The pull. Yes, the pull. Send down your cordage of suffocation and let me in. 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Delineation. I want to know what God knows, and I will be with him. 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Flush against the veil.

is no good. Bearing false witness, the sinner's errand. I am what I am, but we are not the same. 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Resentment. Are these laurels to be proud of?

That last track we heard was Wanderings from Portland's own experimental metal band, The Body, off of their 2016 album, No One Deserves Happiness. 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My name is Kat, and this has been an episode of Anamorphic Sound on KXRW Vancouver 99.9. I'm going to leave you with one last track, Letting Go While Holding On by Nine Inch Nails. Thanks for tuning in. Until next time.

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2: 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I'm your guide, Austin Reed. 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They capture our hearts, challenge our minds, and provide us with a much-needed escape from the ordinary. Flick Fix is here to celebrate the magic of cinema, to honor the art of storytelling, and to light up a passionate flame within each and every one of you. So grab your popcorn, dim the lights, and get ready to immerse yourself in a world of lights, camera, and action. Hello, and welcome back to Flick Fix. I'm really glad you're here. And as always, thank you for spending some of your time with me. On this episode, I've got a lineup that covers a pretty wide range of territory. First up is Hoppers, the Pixar comedy that drops us into a story about animal communication, environmental danger, and the sort of chaos that erupts when humans start interfering with nature in ways they probably shouldn't. And then there's Project Hail Mary, a science fiction adventure about a man waking up alone on a spaceship with no memory of who he is or how he got there, only to slowly piece together the reality that he may be carrying the weight of all humanity on his shoulders. And later on, I'll be diving into tonight's Spotlight Review, 1957's A Face in the Crowd, a film that starts with the rise of one very magnetic voice and turns into something much bigger and much sharper than that. It's a movie about celebrities, media, manipulation, and the dangerous ease of charm that can become power. Even decades later, it still feels pointed, uncomfortable, and a little too aware of how quickly an image can overtake substance. So stay with me, because there's a lot to unpack here. Hoppers is an animated science fiction comedy film produced by Pixar Animation Studios for Walt Disney Pictures. Directed by Daniel Chong and written by Jesse Andrews from a story by Chong and Andrews, the film features the voices of Piper Curda, Kathy Najimy, and Dave Franco. The story follows Mabel Tanaka, an animal lover whose mind is transferred into a lifelike robotic beaver so she can communicate with animals and help save their habitat from human destruction. Naturally, things get a little out of hand, and in the process, she accidentally sparks something much bigger than she intended. Oh, you hear it all the time whenever Pixar releases something new. Pixar isn't what it used to be. Or, Pixar hasn't made a great movie since, insert whatever year people are nostalgic for, blah blah blah. And honestly, I think that argument gets thrown around way too easily. Deep down, we know it's not really true. Over the last 10 years, Pixar has delivered some genuinely strong movies. Sure, many of them have been sequels, prequels, or spin-offs, but every so often they still give us an original idea. This year, that movie is Hoppers. And I really do hope people go out and support it, because this thing is a blast. What makes Hoppers work so well is that it never feels like it's trying too hard to prove itself. It's not overly complicated, it's not desperate to be the next all-time Pixar masterpiece, and it doesn't need to be. It's simply a very entertaining movie packed with laughs, a lot of heart, and enough clever ideas to keep things moving for its 104-minute runtime. No, it may not put you in a jaw-dropping new world on the level of Pixar's most legendary classics, but it absolutely taps into that old familiar Pixar charm in a way that feels refreshing. There's a warmth to it, a weirdness to it, and an emotional sincerity that reminded me why these movies can still be such a good time. It also does a nice job balancing its appeal for both kids and adults. Younger viewers will get the fast-paced comedy, the animal antics, and the colorful energy, while older audiences will probably appreciate the wit, the performances, and the bigger themes working underneath it all. The movie lands on some pretty effective messaging about the environment, teamwork, and the importance of respecting the world around us without ever feeling too heavy-handed. It's meaningful, but still playful, which is a hard balance to pull off, and I think Hoppers handles it well. Another big reason the movie works is the voice cast. Everyone sounds like they're having a genuinely good time, and that energy carries through the whole film. The performances are lively, funny, and full of personality, and that really helps the movie keep its momentum. There's an infectious spirit to the whole thing, like the cast understood exactly what kind of movie they were making and just ran with it. What I also found interesting is that the movie takes a few turns I wasn't entirely expecting. I won't spoil any of them, of course, but there are moments where Hoppers gets a little stranger than I thought it would. At times, it almost dips its toes into some gateway David Cronenberg territory. Not full on, but, you know, enough to make you go, whoa, okay, the movie's going there. And I love that. That said, there are definitely a few scenes that might be a bit intense or unsettling for the young kids. But then again, aren't a lot of the most memorable family movies the ones that leave you just a tiny bit traumatized? I know I can name a few from my own childhood without even thinking too hard about it. In the end, Hoppers doesn't try to reinvent animation, and that actually works in its favor. What it does instead is combine humor, heart, imagination, and just enough oddball creativity to make for a genuinely enjoyable ride. It's funny, it has something to say, and it proves that Pixar can still make original movies that are worth showing up for. So for everyone who keeps saying Pixar only does sequels now, well, here you go. Here's an original. Go see it, support it, and help it make some money so studios can keep taking chances on movies like this. That's my pitch anyways. I'm giving Hoppers an 8 out of 10. Project Hail Mary is a science fiction adventure film produced and directed by Phil Lord and Christopher Miller, and written by Drew Goddard, based on the 2021 novel by Andy Weir. It stars Ryan Gosling, who also produced the film alongside Weir, as well as Sandra Hohler, James Ortiz, and Lionel Boyce. The film follows science teacher Ryland Grace, who wakes up alone on a spaceship light years away from Earth with no memory of how he got there. As his memory slowly returns, he uncovers a mission to stop a mysterious substance that is killing the sun and threatening life on Earth. Along the way, an unexpected friendship becomes one of the most important parts of the story. A lot of the time, when I look up people behind a movie, it is usually the directors that get me excited. I'll see a name I recognize, remember something else they made that I loved, and instantly start getting hyped. That easily could have been the case here too, because I do like the previous work of the film's directors. But this time, I got pre-delighted in a different way. What really got me excited was the author of the book this movie was based on. This is the same author who wrote The Martian, a film that I absolutely loved. So the idea of getting another movie with a different story, but a somewhat familiar spirit, was immediately appealing to me. It gave me that same feeling of being excited for smart, funny, emotional sci-fi again. And after finally seeing it, I can say this without hesitation. Project Hail Mary, as of right now, is my favorite movie of 2026. Yes, this is the one to beat. I do not know if I am just a sucker for this cast or if I'm especially weak for this kind of movie, but I was completely enthralled by it for pretty much the entire runtime. It has such a rich blend of adventure, humor, suspense, and emotion that it turns into the kind of film I know I am not going to forget anytime soon. This is the kind of big sci-fi story that still knows how to feel personal, and that balance worked on me the whole way through. Ryan Gosling is, of course, the star of the show, and he is a huge reason why this movie works so well. I have always liked his sense of humor, and once again, he brings that charm here in a way that keeps the movie light when it needs to be. But he also leans into the character's insecurities, fears, and flaws, which keeps him from feeling too polished or untouchable. That is what makes this character such a likable person. He is funny, capable, awkward, vulnerable, and very easy to root for. Gosling makes all of that feel natural. Now, again, I am not trying to spoil too much, because this is one of those movies that I really want people to experience for themselves. But there is a friendship that forms here, and let me tell you, it leads to some of the cutest, funniest, and most heartstring-pulling moments this film has to offer. I really do not want to say much more than that, because discovering it is part of the joy. But trust me, you will absolutely know what I am talking about when you see it. And this better inspire some Halloween costumes. But like I said before, and I really want to restate it, despite this film being over 2.5 hours long, I was constantly engaged. That is rare. This is one of those unusual cases where I genuinely did not want the movie to end. I wanted to stay inside this world longer. I wanted more time with these characters, more time with the story, and more time just soaking in everything the film was doing. Usually with longer movies, there is a stretch where I start to feel the runtime, but that never happened to me here. A big reason for that is how well the movie is put together. The chemistry between the characters is strong. The emotional beats land, and the slightly non-linear storytelling creates some really great contrast and juxtaposition without ever becoming confusing or distracting. It helps reveal things at just the right time and keeps the momentum going. On top of that, the shots of space are just beautiful. There's a real sense of scale and wonder to this movie, but it also knows when to slow down and let the quieter moments breathe. I loved a lot about this film. Sure, there may be a lot of scientific what-ifs and questions people can raise, and I am sure some viewers will get hung up on that. But honestly, I just put that aside. I was so invested in the story, the emotion, the humor, and the relationships that I was more than willing to go along with it. When a film is this engaging, I can forgive a lot. Project Hail Mary is exciting, funny, warm, visually impressive, and emotionally satisfying in a way that really snuck up on me. It delivers spectacle, suspense, humor, and heart in a way that feels big without losing the personal side of the story. Project Hail Mary is an easy 9 out of 10 for me. Go see this in theaters. I promise it's worth it. Coming up after the break, it's my spotlight review of A Face in the Crowd. And to give you a sense of how this movie was sold back in 1957, the tagline read this: "Power. He loved it. He took it raw in big gulpfuls. He liked the taste, the way it mixed with the bourbon and the sin in his blood. Ooh. For a film that old, it still feels surprisingly sharp. We'll talk about Andy Griffith, The Rise of Lonesome Rhodes, and why this story about media, influence, and manufactured power still lands with an uncomfortable amount of force. Stay tuned. 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
2: 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When you hear the title, A Face in the Crowd, it sounds like one of those older prestige dramas you're supposed to admire from a respectable distance. But the actual setup is much juicier than that. This is a film about a drifter named Larry Lonesome Rhodes, a fast-talking, larger-than-life guy who gets discovered in an Arkansas jail by radio producer Marsha Jeffries. What begins as a local media curiosity turns into something much bigger, as Rhodes rises from obscurity into a powerful public figure with influence over audiences, advertisers, and eventually even politics. That premise alone is enough to make you lean in, because it already hints at how quickly fame can snowball once the right person gets placed in front of a microphone and later a camera. And for a movie made in 1957, that is a pretty strong hook. It has the bones of a rise to power story, but it's rooted in radio, television, sponsorship, and image making, which gives it a very specific identity right from the start. So before I get into my full thoughts on the film itself, let's talk about where this thing came from. Oh, moderate spoilers ahead. Let's start the music and begin. A Face in the Crowd was directed by Elia Kazan and written by Bud Schulberg, based on Schulberg's short story, Your Arkansas Traveler, from his 1953 collection, Some Faces in the Crowd. It also marked the second major collaboration between Kazan and Schulberg after On the Waterfront, which already gives it a strong creative pedigree going in. What makes this film's development especially interesting is how much real-world research went into it. Kazan and Schulberg developed the screenplay during the summer of 1955, and they did extensive research into both Madison Avenue advertising firms and New York television stations. Kazan later recalled that they were allowed into ad agency meetings where they observed product discussions, sponsor strategy, and sales language firsthand, and that research directly informed the film's sponsor-driven media world, including the Vitajex material. Kazan later said that nearly everything in the picture had a real-world example behind it, which tells you this was not just built from guesswork or broad satire. They were paying close attention to how television, sponsorship, advertising and image making actually worked in mid-century America, then feeding those details directly into the screenplay. Andy Griffith plays Lonesome Rhodes, and this was his feature film debut. Patricia Neal plays Martha Jeffries, with Walter Matthau and Anthony Franciosa in major supporting roles. And Lee Remick also made her feature film debut here as well. On top of that, the film includes appearances by contemporary media figures like Walter Winchell and Mike Wallace playing themselves. Production began in August 1956 and continued into mid-November. Location shooting took place in Pickett, Arkansas, in and around Memphis, Tennessee, and in New York. The Arkansas material was especially important to the production, and local residents were used as extras in Pickett. That gives the early small-town portions of the film a real sense of place, because they were not just being faked entirely on a backlot. The working title of this film was The Arkansas Traveler, which ties directly back to Schulberg's source story. The film was also re-edited after a sneak preview in New Jersey shortly before its premiere. So even though the finished movie feels very confident, it still went through that classic last-minute reshaping process before being released to the public. As for the release itself, the film had its New York premiere on May 28, 1957, followed by a Los Angeles opening the next day, before its wider release in June of that year. The movie also was not a major hit when it first came out. Its initial reception was mixed, and it did not land as a runaway success with either audiences or critics. Over time, though, its reputation grew considerably, and much later in 2008, A Face in the Crowd was selected for preservation in the National Film Registry by the Library of Congress. So that is the setup going in. A 1957 film directed by Elia Kazan, written by Bud Schulberg from his own short story, developed through extensive research into advertising and television. Now, with all that background in mind, let's get into how the movie actually played for me. The first thing I have to say is just how incredibly impressed I was by Andy Griffith. I knew the name, of course, and I knew the cultural image attached to him, but I was not prepared for this performance. From the moment he shows up as Lonesome Rhodes, he absolutely owns the screen. The charisma is immediate. He is funny, magnetic, unpredictable, and larger than life in a way that makes it completely believable that people inside the movie would become obsessed with him almost on sight. There are some performances where you understand intellectually why a character becomes famous, and then there are performances where you feel it happening in real time. This is one of those. Griffith does not just play charisma here, he radiates it. And that is what makes the movie work, because if Lonesome Rhodes were not so entertaining, so charming, so alive, the rest of the film would not hit as hard. And this movie lets you enjoy that magnetism, because it really starts showing you the cost of it. The rise of Lonesome Rhodes is honestly thrilling to watch at first. You can understand the appeal. He feels spontaneous in a world of polished phonies. He feels raw, funny, and authentic. He has that quality of someone who looks like he is saying exactly what everyone else is too scared or too manufactured to say. And the movie is smart enough not to rush past that. It wants you to understand how a person like this can become irresistible once a microphone gets put in front of him. But that's also where the movie gets disturbing, because the same qualities that make him exciting also make him dangerous. His charm begins to curdle. His spontaneity starts to feel like volatility. His confidence becomes arrogance. And the more power he gets, the more the film reveals that what looked like authenticity may actually be appetite. Appetite for attention, for control and domination. That rise is one of the most compelling things about the whole movie because it is never just a simple success story or a simple downfall. It is both seductive and sickening at the same time. You are watching somebody become bigger and bigger, and part of what makes it unsettling is that the film understands how fun that could look from the outside. That is also why the movie feels so prophetic. And I do not mean in some vague, wow, this still holds up kind of way. I mean it in the sense that this movie seems to understand with eerie clarity how media can take a personality and turn it into power. Not just popularity, power. It understands that once a person becomes a successful image, they stop being just an entertainer. They become useful. Useful to networks, sponsors, and people who want access to an audience, and useful to political figures who recognize influence when they see it. That idea runs throughout the entire film, and watching it now, it is hard not to sit there thinking, wow, they really saw this coming. This movie understands television not as a neutral piece of technology, but as a machine that takes charisma, repetition, access, and familiarity and turns them into authority. The more people see someone, the more they feel like they know them. The more they feel like they know them, the more they trust them. And the more they trust them, the more easily entertainment starts blurring into persuasion. A face in the crowd gets that. It understands that television can flatten the line between performance and sincerity, and once that line disappears, somebody like Lonesome Rhodes can become far more than just a celebrity. He can become a force. And that is what I found so fascinating about the film. It's not just about one guy, it's about the people around him. It's about the people who build him, the people who excuse him, and profit off of him. This movie is not saying that media creates evil out of nowhere, but it is absolutely saying that media can amplify the worst traits in a person if those traits are profitable enough. That is such a sharp idea, and the film just never loses sight of it. So for me, A Face in the Crowd ended up being far more than just an interesting classic I was checking off a list. It felt energized, funny, uncomfortable, and at times, shockingly modern. Andy Griffith is the engine that makes it all go, because without that performance, the movie would not nearly be as powerful. But once the film gets rolling, what really stays with you is the way it watches fame turn into influence, and influence turn into something much harder to control. It is one thing to watch an older film and admire it as a time capsule, but it's another thing entirely to watch one and realize it's still relevant. The old cars, the old microphones, the old television sets, those belong to another world. But the hunger for influence, the manufacturing of public image, and the way entertainment can quietly turn into authority, that part never went away. And that is what makes this movie more than just a great old film. It makes it a warning that got here early. That's going to do it for this episode of Flick Fix. Thanks so much for being here and spending part of your day with me. I always appreciate you tuning in and letting me ramble about movies for a while. Tonight, we ventured into the animated sci-fi world of Hoppers, took on the cosmic mystery and survival story of Project Hail Mary, and then spent some time with A Face in the Crowd, a film that still has plenty to say all these years later. That's one of my favorite things about doing this show. Every episode gets to jump between different genres, different tones, different decades, and sometimes even completely different ideas of what a movie can be. And somehow, it all ends up in the same place here. So whether something I talked about tonight ends up on your watch list, or whether you completely disagree with me and are mentally preparing your rebuttal already, I'm just glad you came along for the ride. 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Thanks again, and you've been listening to Flick Fix on 99.9 KXRW. 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

0: cardiac arrest survivor. First, I talked to Matthew.
1: Well, welcome to the studio, Matthew. Thanks for coming in today.
2: Great to be here. Thanks for having me.
1: So the first thing I want to start out with is, and because we're really trying to inform our listeners, what is the heart and stroke walk, and also why does it matter?
2: Well, the what of the heart and stroke walk is a great opportunity for the community to come together to experience some great entertainment, some great education that saves lives, and just to rally together in a beautiful setting at Esther Short Park.
1: So it's kind of, it's not just a walk, it's like kind of a festival day.
2: Exactly. A festival morning. I would say one of the great things about the AHA is they are very efficient and effective with their time. And so, you know, that's a precious resource everybody has. So we want everybody to come out to have a great time learning about how to be a lifesaver rather than a bystander. There's a lot of things that impact the health of our community. And the Heart and Stroke Walk is all about increasing education and awareness and then also building skills. So the why of the Heart and Stroke Walk, so that more people are able to respond to sudden cardiac arrest when it happens in the community.
1: And that's important because it's a matter of life and death. People can learn CPR.
2: Yep.
1: And they can save lives. How, if people don't know CPR, I mean, what is the instance of people having a heart attack that don't make it,
2: yeah,
1: that could have made it?
2: Hands-only CPR is simple, although it can be intimidating, but it's simple and effective, and it saves lives. So a startling statistic, 9 out of 10 people who experience sudden cardiac arrest outside of a hospital don't survive. That's a scary statistic. And think about how many times people at the grocery store, at a sporting event, at home experience sudden cardiac arrest. Somebody at work, in the community, and at home needs to have the skills and the confidence to be able to respond with life-saving interventions, which is hands-only CPR. And so we do a lot around education and awareness building around that and confidence building, because it can be really intimidating to respond to a medical emergency. But responding is always the right action.
1: Yeah, I think that one of the things that's intimidating about CPR is that you can damage the person that you're helping. Mm-hmm. You can save their life, but you still might damage them. And that can be really scary, you know, that someone is, you know, maybe you crack a rib.
2: Yep.
1: But you're saving their life.
2: That happens. I'll take a cracked rib and a beating heart 10 times out of 10. So immediate bystander CPR makes a difference, and it doubles or triples somebody's survival rate. So that's what's most important, is we're about being a nation of lifesavers, and we need more active bystanders to jump into this incident when it happens.
1: So getting a basic education, which seems to be your goal, getting people, yes, to know CPR, can lead to people who, if they're doing mediocre CPR, they could save a life.
2: Yes.
1: Especially keeping someone alive until someone who is better comes along.
2: Exactly. So the CPR training program, and if to become CPR certified, is something we encourage everybody to do. You'll learn how to manage these situations and send somebody to get an AED and to direct somebody to call first responders, all while you're providing hands-only life-saving, although it might hurt the person, yes, but it will increase their chances of survival. So what we know is that small steps people take literally, cardiovascular health starts with activity, and small steps matter. And small steps you take to help somebody when sudden cardiac arrest event happens, you know what to do. And that helps save a life. And that's what we're about.
1: And you're talking about, you had talked to me before we started the interview, that if there was one member of every household, yep, who could do this, the numbers of people who would survive would greatly go up.
2: Yes, because we don't live our lives at home. We live our lives out in the community. So if you're the one person in your home that's trained, you know, you're going to go to school, you're going to go to work, you're going to go to other community events. So you're taking those skills to be that one person trained in your home out into the real world with you. And, you know, when an emergency happens, you have the skills to respond to a cardiac emergency response plan. So that's another component we encourage individuals and businesses to buy into. The Heart and Stroke Walk generates a lot of energy around that, cardiac emergency response plans. And that's a more holistic approach. But right now, what we want to do and what we're passionate about are increasing individual skills and confidence so that more people can be able to respond more quickly to be able to save more lives.

0: if there's the trope of, you know, someone on a plane, is there a doctor on the plane or is there a doctor in the house? But you could raise your hand and say, well, I'm not a doctor, but if you need CPR, I can do that.
1: Exactly. Yeah. I may not be a doctor, but I am a life saver in my ability to provide hands-only CPR. And you can be an active participant during a medical crisis. And you never know when that's going to happen. But, you know, you need to be prepared for the unexpected. And this is a great way to do that. So what we know is that outcomes improve. Together as a community, we save more lives. And those are not just numbers. These are not statistics. These are parents. These are siblings. These are friends. These are coworkers. These are coaches, right? So being able to touch more people's lives literally with some education and with some knowledge, that has a positive ripple effect across our community to improve health.
0: Is heart disease still the number one killer in this country?
1: It is. Heart disease and stroke are in the top five for disability and death. And so what we want to do around lifestyle, we have the Life Essential 8 that's a big part of the American Heart and Stroke Association that's really about, hey, how are you managing your heart health to be able to live your best life? And those are great experiences that we have baked into the Heart and Stroke Walk. So the Heart and Stroke Walk, yes, it's about education. Yes, it's about equipping people with the right skills and confidence to be able to provide hands-only CPR. And there's phenomenal booths and vendors around healthcare services, but also around education and awareness and experiences that get kids involved, that get parents involved, that get companies involved. And so it truly is bringing together all facets of Southwest Washington together to have an amazing experience in the community on a great Saturday morning. And that adds a lot of value.
0: It seems as though this is really kind of a very underhanded way to try and help the community, because you're like, oh, we're going to do this heart and, you know, stroke walk, and we're going to help people know CPR. But what you're also doing is getting people out in the community, get them walking, so they're meeting other people, they're getting comfortable with being around other people, which you can't do CPR if you don't feel comfortable enough to break the ice.
1: Yep.
0: And be like, I got to jump in. So you're just kind of getting at this from like so many angles.
1: We are.
0: But this just seems really sneaky. Is that ethical to do that, to help people in ways that they didn't expect to be helped?
1: I think it's not only ethical, it's the right thing to do. You know, getting people's attention is increasingly difficult, and the AHA has phenomenal resources that get people's attention. I think staying alive should get your attention. Building skills that improve the health of the community should get your attention, because at work, you're not in isolation. You're with people, and being with people, having the right skills, having the right kinds of conversations around, hey, how's your heart health? Hey, instead of having a meeting sitting around a table, let's take a lap around the building. What are some simple ways we can adjust our existing rhythms and routines, have a good time doing it, and improve our heart health? And so these are some ideas and the experiences at the Heart and Stroke Walk. You know, there's a survivor's walk. You know, because we really want to celebrate people whose lives have been changed, in some ways interrupted due to a cardiovascular event or a stroke. Okay, so there's a short walk for people who need accommodations, but then there's a long walk for people who have maybe made a recovery and, hey, they want to keep going the distance. That's great. And people who want to stay healthy and push themselves, we have a little bit longer walk. Regardless, it's fun. It's community, and it's centered on how do we come together to make a positive impact.
0: Now, we also talked a little bit. I don't do a lot of pre-interviewing stuff, but I got forced into being ready for this interview against my will. And one of the things we were talking about is that heart incidents, where someone has a heart attack or a heart event, mm-hmm. isn't a binary thing where they die or they're okay and they walk away. There could be different levels of temporary or permanent injury. You're trying to avoid that as well.
1: Exactly. Yeah. So that can be, injury to the heart and or to the brain and or to other parts of the body, right? So one of the slogans we say at Brain Rehab Network is heart health equals brain health. If you're making heart healthy choices, that's going to have a really positive impact on your cognitive functioning, on your physical participation and engagement in life, on health goals you have. And so partnering with the American Heart and Stroke Association, any individual or company that does that in Southwest Washington, you're taking a heart healthy approach that has a holistic, a whole body, a whole community approach to making a really positive difference that improves people's lives and recovery trajectories.
0: Now, you're with Brain Rehab Network. You're the CEO.
1: Yes.
0: How did you get involved in the American Heart Association? Was it just a natural outgrowth to like brain health, heart health? It's kind of all the same thing, right?
1: It is. So my connection with the American Heart Association extends for decades. My grandfather back in the 80s experienced a sudden cardiac arrest, and he had a quintuple heart bypass surgery. You know, there's some genetics there. There's some lifestyle choices that he made. But if not for the research and the education and just the pioneering innovations that AHA has done for 100 years, we're now going into the 101st year, or we're in the 101st year, but for over 100 years, they've been pioneering education, innovation, research that practically improves interventions in the hospital and in the community that saves lives. Well, that saved my grandfather's life. You know, that gave me an opportunity to meet him and spend time with him. You know, my dad and his brothers have each had their own journey with cardiac-related issues, you know, and seeing that. And so for me, I'm like, hey, if not for the AHA, my relationships with my direct family members that I love and I'm blessed to have in my life wouldn't be there. And so, yes to the impact that stroke and heart disease and heart sudden cardiac arrest events can have in a person's life, but it affected my family. And so whatever I can do as an individual and as a, you know, representing Brain Rehab Network to be able to raise funds, raise awareness, you know, and drive innovation and research, I want to be a part of that. Because for the next 100 years, what we know is that we're going to need more innovation, more education, more awareness, so more people know how to respond when a stroke or sudden cardiac arrest event happens.
0: Now, you promised me that you would use a term more so many times that I would get sick of hearing it, but I haven't heard it very much. And it was about being a lifesaver, right?
1: Yeah.
0: It was what is that?
1: I dropped the ball. Yeah, Nation of Lifesavers. So the American Heart Association has really pushed out a ton of great education and information around not being a bystander, but being a lifesaver. And what does it take to be a lifesaver? You know, I think you hear the term, and maybe you think of a first responder showing up. Oh, they're here to save lives. Actually, you're the first responder if you're on the scene when something happens. So you can be a lifesaver. And I think it's incumbent upon each one of us to be a lifesaver and to be able to have the skills and abilities and the confidence, although it can be very intimidating. Certainly, even the number of times I've been through CPR training, when I put myself in the moment, man, how would I respond? I can even myself be a little intimidated. And so continuing to expose myself, exposure therapy to CPR, not only builds confidence, but also, hey, I know what to do. It really reinforces what it takes to be a lifesaver. And I'm ready for that.
0: Well, thanks for coming in and talking about this event and helping promote Clark County as a place that would have a county of lifesavers.
1: Thank you for allowing me to come in, and look forward to seeing you at Esther Shore Park. It's where
0: I
1: belong, down
0: at the Pink Pony Club. I'm Stephen Glickman, host of this episode of The Common Good on KXRW Vancouver 99.9 FM. My guests today are Matthew Kampf, Brain Rehab Network President and CEO, and American Heart Association's Oregon and Southwest Washington 2027 Heart and Stroke Walk Chairperson, and Linda Johnson, a retired high school teacher and cardiac arrest survivor. We've been talking to Matthew, and when we return from a word from our sponsors, we'll talk to Linda.
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4: I'm your host, Stephen Glickman, and my guests today are Matthew Kampf, Brain Rehab Network President and CEO, and Linda Johnson, a retired high school teacher and cardiac arrest survivor. Before the break, we were talking to Matthew, and now our conversation continues with Linda.
0: Linda, thanks for coming in today to talk to us about your experience. How are you doing today?
5: I'm fine. Good to be here.
0: You are the survivor of a cardiac event. What was the cardiac event that you had?
5: I had a cardiac arrest.
0: And that is not a heart attack, correct?
5: No, that's not a heart attack. That is when your heart stops.
0: And a lot of people think about, you know, heart attacks and all these things, and it's about like, well, it was a clog, you know, they had cholesterol. And that isn't what happened to you at all, right?
5: That's right. I had no blockages. What I had was something that happened electrically in my heart that caused it to stop.
0: And your heart stops. I'm assuming you just pass out.
5: Right.
0: Right. And you were, and where did this event take place?
5: I was at the gym, and I was on the treadmill, and I started the treadmill, and I was working out, and about 10 minutes into my workout, I remember stopping the treadmill, pushing the button and stopping the treadmill, and that's the last thing I remember. For several days, I woke up in the hospital several days later.
0: So you have a cardiac event, which is cardiac arrest. Your heart stops. So now your heart is not doing its crucial function of pumping blood through your body, which of course means no oxygen. You're not serving your organs, your extremities. Then what happens? Because you're out.
5: Right. You're gone. It's called sudden death. So unless somebody helps you, which happened to me, there was a young lady on the treadmill next to me. Who noticed that I shortly into my, noticed that I pushed my button to stop and then I just dropped. And she immediately reacted and dragged me off the treadmill and started CPR. And when staff came, she got them to call 911 and get the defibrillator. There was an AED on site. And she stayed there with me and did chest compressions until the emergency medical team arrived.
0: And as I understand it, the key thing is to do the chest compressions.
5: That's correct. The hard, fast chest compressions are what keeps the blood flowing. And so even if you don't know CPR, just to do that could be helpful.
0: So it's like a surrogate heart.
5: Yeah.
0: If you're doing the chest compressions. So you basically had quick actions by a bystander was, without question, a lifesaver.
5: Absolutely.
0: So I imagine that you are a big believer in CPR and CPR training.
5: Yes, I am. And I'm a big believer in if you witnessed an emergency like that, to take action and not wait for someone else to do it, but to call 911, to take action yourself and do chest compressions.
0: So, Linda, you had this very profound experience. Now you're involved with the American Heart Association. What has the American Heart Association meant to you? What's your relationship with them?
5: Well, I became involved with the American Heart Association through a woman that I was introduced to, and she reached out to me, and we had a coffee, and she educated me about the American Heart Association, and she is a stroke survivor, Lillian C. And so we got together several times, and she started inviting me to events with the American Heart Association. So that was the first part of it. When I developed atrial fibrillation, I utilized the research that the American Heart Association sponsors to find out what the best treatment was for that. And so the American Heart Association sponsors treatment to guide patients or the public and also hospitals in the best treatment for, in my case, atrial fibrillation and heart failure. So that was part of it. And then the American Heart Association just has information available to the public for patients that are managing that kind of a condition, the heart failure in my case.
0: Now, would you say that the American Heart Association became a key player in you becoming an active participant in your own care?
5: I think it was part of it, yes. I mean, I was inclined to do that anyway, but they were helpful and they were a great resource for me.
0: You had said to me when we were talking before the interview that you had changed doctors after this happened. You were going to a doctor and you based on what you had learned from the American Heart Association, you were like, I think I need to change doctors, right?
5: Right.
0: And I mean, that's inspiring you to become active in your own care, you know, or giving you the tools to do that. And I think that it sounds like the story is like, be active in care, you know, learn CPR, be ready to help in the community, be able to be your own best advocate for your care.
5: That's right. That's what I found out. I mean, is that you have to be actively involved. You have to learn about it. When you have heart failure and you're recovering, you know, you don't feel well. And so you have to look for ways and the best treatment, both in medication and in procedures, if it's necessary to help you feel better.
0: How has the American Heart Association and your involvement helped you with your recovery? I mean, have they helped you figure out what you need to do for fitness or diet or anything in terms of your managing your own care?
5: Well, the guidelines the American Heart Association has, I think I probably learned that through cardiac rehab when I first came out of the hospital. And so I think that was helpful to my recovery, yes.
0: Now, if you could, you know, like you can share one message with listeners, you know, what do you want someone who's listening to this interview to come away with? Like a key, and it doesn't have to be one thing. It could be a whole bunch of stuff, but let's just start with one thing.
5: Well, the first thing is that to know that cardiac arrest, if you find somebody that has had cardiac arrest, if you witness that you need to act and not just stand back and wait, but act immediately and to do CPR and to call 911 and use a defibrillator if there's one available because it will save a life. It's 9 out of 10 people who have a cardiac arrest die if they're not close to a hospital. So you can make a big difference in the survival of someone and the quality of life of someone who's had that kind of an event, a cardiac arrest.
0: Are there any other perspectives from your personal history that you know, wisdom that you can impart, you know, based on your experience? I mean, CPR, learning how to help someone who's in crisis around you. Is there anything else that you would kind of want to tip off people to?
5: Well, just that heart failure can be managed. And so you have to educate yourself and become aware of it and take advantage of all the resources around you, and including the American Heart Association. It can be managed and you can come back. I'm an active person again, like I was before. It was four and a half years ago that I had my cardiac arrest, and I was very active before that. The recovery has taken a while, but I'm back to mostly doing what I did before. I'm in the gym, I'm on the treadmill, and I'm playing pickleball. So,
0: oh, really?
5: Yeah. So I think that to be aware and to realize that, you know, you can learn how to manage heart failure and live a very active life. It just takes education and putting one foot in step foot in front of the other.
0: So some of the lessons, you know, kind of trying to recap this, it's like learning CPR so you could be active in – you could be a lifesaver in the community. Someone saved your life.
5: That's
0: and
5: right.
0: Then there's also, you know, be an active participant in your own care. Go to the doctor, you know, look at your family history. I mean, all those things. And walk a lot. That seems like a really – everybody who's talked about heart health, you know, get walking. So you do a lot of walking now?
5: I do. I do a lot of walking. I work out with weights in the gym. I play pickleball. I'm active every day. I have to be careful about how active I am. I can overdo it with my heart. But so you just learn that. But it's really important to be active and to eat well. I mean, you have to manage the symptoms of heart failure. So I have to watch my sodium levels. And, you know, I know that if I eat well, that I'll feel well. And, you know, it's super important. And I want to be active. I want to stay active and healthy.
0: Well, I mean, I would think that you want to be able to compete in pickleball, maybe, you know, rise up, national championship, you know, that kind of thing. Are you going to be out at the walk?
5: Yes, I will be.
0: And that is not anything that's like a health risk for you. That's just like another day for you. You go out, you know, you take care of yourself, and then you're going to be out walking and raising money to promote heart health.
5: That's right. Walking is healthy. Absolutely. So I'll be out there.
0: Well, I think we kind of covered everything. I really appreciate you coming in today and talking about this. Sometimes these things can be very upsetting to talk about or remember, and sometimes actually very empowering because you could feel like you could make a difference. And I'm assuming that's how it is for you.
5: I hope so. You know, I'd like to make a difference. Yeah. So
0: well,
5: I'm happy to be here. Thanks for having me.
4: 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I've been your host, Stephen Glickman. 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

This is Hassling the Paranormal. I'm your host, Jason Hassler. I'm the director of Big River Paranormal, the Oregon team for the Atlantic Paranormal Society. I've been obsessed with the paranormal since having unexplained experiences as a child. These experiences left me with more questions than answers. Join me as we explore all things paranormal with some of the top specialists and experts in the paranormal community.

0: Welcome to Hassling the Paranormal. I'm your host, Jason Hassler. Today's guest, we have quite a few of them today. We're going to be talking about the Haunted Gully's Butcher Shop in Astoria, Oregon. So we'll go ahead and start with Diana. Can you introduce yourself and tell us what your role is at the butcher shop?
1: Hi, I'm Diana Gully. I'm the owner and operator, and I started the butcher shop in 2016. And within 2 years, I found out it was haunted and ghost adventures showed up, kind of happenstance. And since then, I've had a whole bunch of ghost investigators through there, and the tour's been great.
0: Let's go with Signe. You want to introduce yourself and tell us how you got involved at the butcher shop?
2: So my name is Signe Condon, and I started the butcher shop in 2020 with a group named Ghostoria. I joined them, and we did the tours there for about a year. And then we went off on our own and had our own adventures, and then I've just come full circle, and I am now a tour guide for Diana at the butcher shop.
0: All right, we'll go with Joey next.
3: Hi, I'm Joey. I am also a tour guide at the butcher shop. I've been doing it for about a year, and I was a skeptical person when I joined, and I'm much less skeptical now.
0: All right, now we'll go with your mother.
4: Hi, I'm Kelly, and I'm a tour guide at Gully's, and I've been doing it for about 3 years now almost. So I've been doing it for a while, having a great time, working with great people, and getting to experience things you never knew would happen.
0: All right. And we also have Mariah Tasvegan, my daughter, here with us. She was able to go on an investigation there. So we'll have her on to talk about her experiences in just a little bit. But Diana, let me talk to you a little bit more about the butcher shop. How did you get into the place? Like, when did that start?
1: Well, we saw the empty space in 2016, and we just wanted to do something different. We were going from doing houseboat building, you know, of all things. And I thought, well, I really want to meet shop in Astoria. There wasn't any good place to purchase meat. You had to go to Portland or try to find a farm. So I wanted really good stuff in Astoria. So that was the original idea, was to bring healthy stuff that's farm raised and no chemicals to our little town. So that's how it started out. I had no intention of ever doing a ghost tour. It wasn't even part of the plan at any point. So
0: yeah, what happened that led you to believe the place is haunted?
1: Well, I tried to have my office down under the butcher shop in the basement, and everything's underground. It's all dark, and nobody had been using it for about 30 years. And I thought, well, they were just filling it full of shipping stuff. I don't really understand why they haven't been doing anything with it. And so I put an office down there. And within 2 weeks, I had doors opening and closing. I was hearing footsteps. My computer would blip out. I put a landline in there, and I had all the like garble weird stuff going on. So then I called Spooked in Seattle. I'm not sure if okay. You're familiar with them.
0: Yeah.
1: It was the only one I could find, you know, then that would go around and look at places. So they came down and stayed for 2 nights and did a pretty good history investigation. And they're the ones that figured out that a woman had passed away not far from where my desk was. So, so that was kind of, it was interesting that they didn't tell me that when I went to lease the shop, you know. Imagine all that. They said was the parking's bad. So So that's what happened. That's kind of what started there. I moved my office upstairs, and then that didn't work either because I had spirits up there bothering me when I was trying to do stuff, and I was just too creeped out by then. So it was a very interesting start.
0: So, what led you to embrace it and just start doing ghost tours?
1: Well, at first it was a thing where I just became fascinated with it, and I started spending more time down there, and we cleaned out a lot of the area, and there's the back area that has the door that goes into the next section, like under the sidewalk area. Do you know where that is? Kind of. So that we actually had to get unfrozen, and we got that open, and there was burnt wood everywhere. So that made me more fascinated. And it took about probably five truckloads of burnt wood before we started finding things. So this was what was just really interesting to me because I was investigating history by picking up garbage. So that's when I found things like an old ice pick and a man's suitcase with his picture and different things that I ended up incorporating. And we were getting a lot of reactions. We were getting things moving in different areas. So that's kind of, it just developed over time. I just kept showing people. It just kind of happened that way. I am so fascinated with what happened down there and the people that are still there. So,
0: Yeah, sounds like you had your own little kind of like time capsule down there to go through.
1: oh, certainly. It's just amazing. There isn't any other place in Astoria where it's not touched. And I think that's part of the reason that it's so haunted. The spirits remain because their stuff's still there.
0: That makes sense. So, how did you get featured on Ghost Adventures?
1: Well, that was kind of interesting. There was a couple that worked for us just for 3 months, and then they quit and they opened their own butcher shop like 4 blocks away down the
0: Oh,
1: street.
0: nice.
1: So yeah, it was kind of, a lot of people were upset with them for doing that. And anyway, they weren't getting a lot of business because people were so angry because of them doing that to us. And so they called Ghost Adventures because they had an area of their shop that was haunted. And Ghost Adventures came out. I guess they got Liberty Theater too to agree to investigate there. And they went and looked at the other butcher shop, and there wasn't even enough room to turn around in the area that they were saying was haunted. So then one of their people came over from the Liberty and ordered a sandwich, and I was talking to him at the counter, and I said, "You want to see scary?" And I thought it was PBS doing filming. I had no idea it was Ghost Adventures. So that's how that happened. I showed them around, and they showed up about 2 in the afternoon that same day, and I had never seen that show. So that's how that started.
0: So, what happened when they came in? Did they have any experiences themselves or?
1: Yes, they were just absolutely amazed. And I took them through one time, and then they spent about 3 days there. I gave them keys at midnight to go in at midnight. And Zach had Aaron and the other guy do it, of course. But what they saw, and this was when Twin Paranormal was there. It was the same way as well. They were both attracted to the dark room, both groups. They both ended up in the dark room, not the ghost room, which I thought was really interesting. Ghost Adventures got a really clear picture of a man hanging in the corner of the dark room. So that was one of the things. So they heard a lot of noises, voices, just a lot of things. Twin Paranormal actually caught a figure going across while we were talking. So that was a really, if you haven't seen that one.
0: I don't think I have. Sydney showed me some of the stuff that's got from there, but I don't think I've seen those. So are you, will you go down there by yourself now? Have you kind of just kind of gotten over the fear of it, or is it pretty, you still kind of freaked out about it?
1: No, we had a leak yesterday when I was doing a tour down there, and water started pouring everywhere. And I took my tour up, and there was a guy at the door, and he goes, "I'm interested in buying your equipment from the butcher shop because I'm getting rid of that stuff." And I just grabbed him by the shirt and I said, "Do you know how to turn off a hot water heater?" And I drug him down the stairs with me. I'd never seen him before. So now I don't go down there by myself unless it's just go in that first room and head right back up.
0: All right. So let me go with Kelly here. So do you have any good experiences that you'd like to tell us about at the butcher shop that have, you know, freaked you out or made you a more of a believer?
4: I have had a few scares, that's for sure. I've had one fright is what I call it.
0: Yeah.
4: And I usually tell people about it at the end of the tour because it actually had my heart racing and my hand was shaking and the whole nine yards. But it was, do you want to hear about it?
0: Yeah, absolutely. Of course we do.
4: Well, it was about, I'd been there about 2 months, I think, maybe three. And I was down there and I had done two big tours. So I always count heads when I do the bigger tours. And I let everybody out and locked the door. And I went back downstairs to, you know, set everything up for the next tour the next night. And when I went back upstairs, I didn't think anything of it. I closed the door, turned off all the lights, and I was heading out the door. And I get to almost halfway to where the front door is to go and lock it. And I literally heard pounding steps coming up the stairs behind me, behind the door. And I'm like, I turned around with my fists up because I thought it was human. I really did. And I kept thinking, okay, how did they get down there? Where were they hiding? How did we not see them? How long have they been down there? And I'm looking, and they had a rack where they had the knives hanging. And I'm like, okay, if I get to that, I have a weapon, but I'm closer to the door. I was in fight or flight, right?
0: Yeah.
4: And so I'm standing there, and I've got my fists up just waiting for whoever's going to come through that door because he sounded like he was going to be big, you know? Yeah. And finally, I'm just like, just leave, Kelly, just leave. And so I turned, and I beat feet towards the front door, and I'm looking over my shoulder the whole time waiting for some big guy to come through that door. And I bend down to unlock the door, and I kid you not, about 4 to 5 feet behind me, I heard boots, like almost cowboy boots, right on the floor behind me. My hands started shaking so bad. I was the bimbo killed in the horror movie because I couldn't get my keys in my car. My hand was shaking so bad. But I get in the car, and I call my husband, and he's like, "Well, do I have to come down there?" And I'm like, "No." And then I started laughing because I realized it was paranormal. Because when I thought it was human, I was terrified. When it was paranormal, I can handle this. But it was the one fright I've had that really, really did scare me, as it were.
0: Yeah, I'm surprised you go back down there by yourself after that one.
4: Oh, I'm like, come on, bring it.
0: Just get it on video next time, right?
4: Right. I wish I had thought about it, but I was so terrified I wasn't even thinking.
0: Yeah. What about you, Joey? What kind of experiences have you had?
3: My experiences have been scattered. I constantly am in this battle of trying to explain stuff in my head because my brain doesn't ever let me accept that something's happening. So you can ask her, you can ask Signe. Every time something happens, I'm like, okay, but what if it was this?
0: Yeah.
3: I guess an early experience, and I think this is kind of something about the location, you know, the spirits there seem to test you if you're a new guide.
4: Yes.
3: So my third day there, I had somebody on the tour. He was a middle-aged guy. He seemed like it was right in front of Diana. You mentioned the dark room that's down there. It was right in front of that room. I was standing in front of the door, my back facing the room. I was telling them about it, the tour group. And this guy, he's like, he was the kind of guy who didn't seem like he was really into it. He seemed like he was dragged by his kids. And I watched his face go from calm and kind of bored to like, he was shocked. Now I was holding a flashlight. And so I moved the flash, and he was like, "Move your flashlight." I was like, "What?" He said, "Move your flashlight." He started yelling, and I was moving it, and I realized he was trying to create shadows behind me, and because he saw something, and he freaked out. He was like, "I swear, I just saw a man with like brown hair and like a chiseled jaw peek out from behind you in the doorway,"
0: Oh, God.
3: and that was a little freaky as my first, well, actually my third tour at that point, I think, and hearing that something appeared behind me that I didn't see, so. That's one of my first experiences.
0: So, Signe, can you tell me who are some of the spirits that you believe haunt the place?
2: Four. We have Abigail,
0: Okay.
2: Henry, Adam, and Sarah. Now, there are other spirits we think are down there, but we haven't really verified them through multiple sources, so we don't really talk about them.
0: Okay. So, how did you come up with the names that you have now?
2: Most of them are through spirit box or through mediums. The one, Abigail, was someone that actually lived and worked in that building at one point in time. So
0: Okay.
2: we know she was an actual person that was there.
0: Well, that's pretty cool that you found the history and the name and all that kind of stuff to coincide with it. What about you as far as experiences down there? Do you have a particular experience that scared you or that stands out for you or?
2: There's a lot of cool things that have happened down there. Interesting, eye widening. But a lot of it was EVPs that we didn't get to experience firsthand. But I
0: Okay.
2: would say we had one fright, and we don't know if it was real, but it was when Nat, my partner in crime with Ghostoria, and I were down there. And at the time, there was only one way in and one way out. So we were by the entrance exit, and we heard what sounded like a metal tray being thrown or dropped. And we literally freaked out because I'm thinking to myself, how in the hell am I going to get out of there? Because it was right where the exit was. And then when we thought about it and went and looked, there's no metal that could have been thrown. So we don't know what it was. It could have been on the street for all we know, but it really did scare us.
0: Did you get that on audio or anything, or is it just
2: Absolutely.
0: and
2: Of course we didn't. Well,
0: it's
2: none of the good stuff gets captured.
0: what frustrates me is that sometimes even if you are recording, like you'll hear yourself react to the noise or whatever, and then it won't be on the recording.
2: Right, exactly.
3: Yeah, always, all the time.
0: The hell out of me because it's like, oh, we got this great thing. We're totally got, and then it's like, you can hear us going, "What the hell was that?" But you can't hear what that was.
2: Right.
0: Forget what that happens.
2: Just the other night, Joey and I and a
3: Oh
2: patron
3: yeah.
2: on the tour,
0: Yeah.
2: we all heard a woman's voice say a name out loud, and we all thought the other one said it,
4: Oh,
2: but
4: that's
2: it was
4: right.
2: none of
3: Yeah.
4: us.
3: That was
2: But of
3: weird.
2: course, no recording.
0: What was the name?
2: Bethany.
3: Mm-hmm.
1: Oh, Bethany,
2: It
1: huh?
2: happens to be the name of another spirit that has been mentioned in the underground.
0: Interesting. So, Joey, you seem to have a good relationship with a particular spirit. In fact, if you ask me, I think you may enjoy your company a little bit too much.
3: Well, following up on that earlier story, that particular spirit tends to inhabit what we call the dark room. Now, the dark room is, people go in there, and if you don't ask permission from the spirit, he will make you. We say he pushes you out, but it's not a physical thing. It's more of a you just know it. I can tell you numerous times I've had people, we've all had people on our tours who are like, "Huh, yeah, right. Get this." And they walk in there without asking permission and they're like, "I don't know, man, it feels freaky in here." It's like we learn to tell. But this spirit, it's interesting because he kind of formed an attachment to me in the sense that I spent a lot of time investigating him kind of, because I was always curious about his story. This is where, Aaron from Ghost Adventures saw the man hanging in the corner. This is where we call the dark room. I mean, that's pretty ominous, and he doesn't like people coming in. It's an interesting story to me. So my fiance and I spent some time investigating, and we were asking questions, and we were getting responses through the spirit box. And it was interesting because there was just so much coming through. And besides that, so sometimes, we'll join Signe on and Ghost Doria on investigations outside. They'll have a spot that they take us to investigate. And I've had at least six times, I think, confirmed that we've caught on audio where his name has come
0: Come
3: through
0: through.
3: the spirit box. And it
0: So he's
3: is
0: just following
3: fascinating.
0: you.
3: Yeah, but it's like it don't
1: He's following you. Yep.
3: it doesn't feel like ominous, because I always feel like he's more misunderstood than he is.
4: To me, as a mom's perspective, I almost feel like he watches out for Joey. Like he watches over him, kind of like, I'm going to watch out for the kid.
0: I had it, like, I don't know if Signe told you this, but when I was there last, I got an odd feeling about him maybe being gay.
4: You are not the first one who has
3: No.
4: said that.
3: I
4: Yeah.
3: we besides that,
4: Well, you are handsome. You're a good-looking guy.
3: thanks. Well, I had a young man on the tour. This is a true story. We had suspected that he might have been gay just based on some of the responses. We had another group who came through, and they asked a question, and he said yes on the spirit box, or we think he said yes, but we didn't confirm it. So I always kind of had this anticipation as well. Then this gentleman, this young guy comes on my tour, and he goes into the room, and he goes, "I don't know, man. I just like feel like he understands me." And I didn't know what that meant. And he's just like, "I just feel comfortable and welcome here." So we go upstairs, then we finish the rest of the tour. I never mention that we think that the spirit's gay. I never do, because it's like if people are gonna feel it, they're gonna feel it. So we go upstairs, he wants to buy a t-shirt, and he's like, "Yeah, I should bring my boyfriend here sometime." And it clicked in my head, like, wait. So this guy was gay, and Adam was just like, oh, he just understood it. And I think that's just fascinating to me that there's like no power of suggestion in that, and somebody else felt like that intuition, So.
0: Yeah, I
4: That's
0: thought it was
4: him.
0: really interesting. Yeah. So, Kelly, when someone comes on one of your tours, what can they expect?
4: Well, we do paranormal investigating. We give them some tools that they can use, EMF detectors, dowsing rods. I usually try to bring my thermal handheld because a lot of people seem to get a kick out of that.
0: Yeah, those are cool.
4: And yeah, and we do a little bit of the paranormal, but we do a lot of Astoria's history as well because it has a very dark history. We were once known as the wickedest city on the West Coast, and that was a San Francisco reporter that dubbed us that. So, that's pretty strong. So we try to have it be fun and lighthearted. I try to make sure people don't feel scared, but feel welcome and excited and intrigued by what they don't know yet.
0: Can you talk about some of the history in Astoria that you've mentioned there being not so kind?
4: Well, we had a very strong presence of the KKK. We were once that kind of town. We were also a town where, when we were an active port, Astoria had a lot of shanghaiing that happened. We had a lot of prostitution. One of the things I found out is that prostitutes were actually the reason that there is a public bathroom underneath the Doughboy by Pig and Pancake because they needed a public bathroom. So they finally got a public bathroom. And that's why, it's because the prostitutes demanded they have one.
0: So if you have to pee in Astoria and you're there, you should thank the prostitutes.
3: Exactly.
1: That makes sense.
0: So how do people find out more information about the tours and where to get tickets and that kind of thing?
1: You just go to AstoriaGhostTour.com
0: Okay.
1: and we have everything listed. So
0: Okay, and how much are tickets for the tour?
1: it's 20 for adults, 15 for kids, and then we do private investigations and tours. So
0: Okay.
1: those kind of range depending on time of year
0: Is
1: and what
0: there an
1: it
0: age
1: is.
0: group? Is there a certain age of kids that you prefer be?
1: I've had 2-year-olds down there with their families that have walked around with EMFs and had the best time. So I think it all depends. Like, I've had a lot of them on daytime type tours, made it a little less scary in there, you
0: Yeah.
1: know?
0: So, Signe, what advice would you give to someone that would say is a ghost tour virgin when coming on one of your tours?
2: Anything. Anything and nothing, really.
0: Yeah.
2: Because we can, it's not a haunted house attraction. It's an actual haunted location, and we can never guarantee what the spirits are going to do or not do. Well, sometimes we feel bad when not much happens, but it just proves that we're not faking it, right?
0: Okay. So do you think the most people when they come on your tours, when they leave, do you feel like they agree that there's something going on there? Do you have a lot of skeptics, or what would you say is the feeling people have afterwards?
2: Well, we do ask at the beginning of the tour if they believe, not believe, on the fence. And I would say probably about three quarters of the people that go on these tours are somewhat believers or want to believe. But I have seen these hardcore skeptics kind of scratch their head and go, oh, that's weird.
3: Oh yeah.
2: So they may not be believers, but it got them to think.
0: Yeah.
4: I've been asked, how did you do that? How did you make that do that? How did
1: Yeah.
4: that happen?
1: I got some today that were just completely astounded, and I get that a lot where I wasn't expecting that. You know, it's just so strange.
0: What kind of experiences have people had that you brought on tour?
1: Well, today they were having talks with Adam, and he was doing it like he was making everyone's legs feel heavy. He told somebody that their grandma had to leave the room, and then
0: Huh.
1: he kind of got angry at everyone and told them all to leave. So that was an interesting one. But
4: That's
1: usually,
4: because his boy wasn't there.
1: probably because Joey wasn't there. He likes me too, but Joey's his favorite, I'm sure. Sarah likes me
3: Diana.
1: the best, so.
3: Oh yeah. Diana, I gotta tell you mentioned that. I don't know if we I don't think we told you this, but the other night we had somebody who was a sensitive on the tour. He was a younger guy. Yeah, kind of about my age actually, and he described when he walked into Adam's room that his legs were feeling heavy.
4: Yeah, he and
3: Yes.
4: his
3: He
4: mom
3: and his
4: last
3: mom.
4: night.
3: Yeah.
1: Yeah, that's what he said, right? That's what they said today, and it was a 10 and a 12-year-old and a grandma. So, you know, and
3: Wow.
1: I said
3: Wow.
1: nothing about it. So that's just, she kept grabbing her legs. Can we go sit down? Yeah, it's just a weird feeling.
2: I think
0: I have
2: before that
0: to
2: young man, I had never heard of anyone having that feeling in there before.
3: Yeah.
1: Yeah.
0: I have to ask about the clown. Where did that come from?
1: Oh, the clown?
0: Yeah.
1: That's Charlie. So I used to read a lot of Stephen King, and I was pretty terrified of Pennywise. And then we actually
0: Reasonable.
1: did a haunted house like right after COVID, and there was only three of us doing it. Well, I mean, it was a lot at first, and they all quit, but that's why I built him, you know, because for the haunted house and to get over my fear, I suppose. But I named him after a man named Charlie that was a homeless guy that was on ghost adventures.
0: Okay.
1: So that's why his name's Charlie. The homeless guy, he passed away, unfortunately, but
2: We dubbed him Chuck. More
1: Oh, without
2: ominous.
1: knowing his name, you guys called
3: Yeah.
1: him that, or did you know it was Charlie? And
4: No, I
1: I
3: didn't
1: didn't
3: know
1: know
3: that.
1: it
3: So it's interesting that we came up with
1: was
3: a CH name though.
1: Charlie. Oh, really? You know, and I bet he's down there. I bet Charlie is wandering around too. He was a good friend, so.
4: Well, we decked that clown up like a Christmas tree this year, Signe and I did. We put a hat on it and Christmas lights. It
1: He's
4: was
1: still
4: fun.
1: got lights.
4: He
1: It's
4: does.
1: fun. Yeah.
0: Yeah. When I was there with my team, I made a team member of mine, Erin. I was like, hey, come take a picture with this. And I didn't realize she was deathly afraid of clowns until I looked at the picture. I thought she was joking, but
4: No.
0: you could see the look of just like absolute terror in the eyes in the picture, which
1: Oh.
0: Almost makes it better
4: Scary.
0: for me now, but like I felt kind of bad about it, but not really.
3: Oh boy.

0: So,
1: Oh, that's
0: yeah.
1: awesome.
0: Yeah,
1: Yeah.
0: unfortunately, we didn't catch anything on audio or video or anything that night, but everybody seemed to have some sort of experience that night. I didn't that night, but I did have when I was there before. I had an experience when I went to one of Sydney's tours. I was there and I was just kind of watching and just like standing back and just kind of letting her do her thing. And I kept noticing as soon as we left the initial that front room there where Abigail is at, it almost felt like she was following us. Like she was, and I kept seeing her out like at the corner of my eye, like a kid, like, and she wouldn't like get close, but she would like just like stand in the doorway or whatever. And then you'd see her out of the corner of your eye. When you'd look, oh, she'd just like bolt off. So at first I thought somebody was behind us and I went back and looked, and of course there's nobody back there, but I kept seeing that throughout the night. So that was kind of cool.
1: That is
0: Yeah, and
1: really
0: one of our
1: cool. Yeah.
0: teammates had mentioned that she had gone down to take 360s and mapping. She didn't do the tour with us when we went down with Signe. So she went into the dark room and didn't realize she was supposed to ask for permission. And so she went in there and felt all creeped out and was like, I don't want to be in here, and then left.
1: Oh, wow.
2: Yep.
1: That's
2: That makes
1: awesome.
2: sense.
1: That's
2: Like
1: awesome. That's
2: clockwork.
1: great.
0: Yeah, he puts her out apparently.
2: He
1: He's
2: sets his
1: like, yeah.
2: boundaries. He likes his
1: Well,
2: space.
0: he's like, ooh, a
1: he
0: girl.
1: does
2: Yeah.
1: like me.
0: You mean when I'm
1: He
0: a girl
1: likes
0: in
1: me, but
0: the
1: yeah.
0: room? Yeah.
1: He's exhausting, though.
0: Do you think, Joey, do you think when you were getting his name in other places, do you think he's following you around and just wanting you to know that he's there? Or what's your take on that?
2: I've kind of felt that like he's followed me around out of like maybe some degree of protection, but I think out of interest. I think he just finds me interesting in some way. I don't know why, but he basically it's more like he just wants to know that he's there. And he doesn't always come through. Like it happened a lot early on and then less so. Like we did investigations further out and I never had him follow outside of like Astoria or the
1: Seaside,
2: coast. Like even at Seaside he came
1: Seaside,
2: through.
1: he came
2: Yeah,
1: through.
2: Seaside he came through, which is about 20 miles south of Astoria. And he came through there twice at two different locations. But yeah, it's never it's like he comes through once and then he's like, I'm done. I said my piece. I'm here. You don't need to talk to me again. And then he doesn't until next investigation.
0: Have you ever been like tried recording at your home and trying to see if you can get a response from him at your house?
2: I don't think my mom would want to invite that in. She tends to keep a pretty
1: We
2: close,
1: keep boundaries on our home.
2: yeah.
1: Oh, yeah.
0: Well, that's a good
1: But it
0: idea.
1: never. With gust away, right?
3: No, I use actual sage and Palo Santo. I go hardcore.
1: Oh, yeah. Good. We have a ghost here, so it's one of those upstairs. We have a spirit. Haven't quite figured out who it is, so.
0: Do you think it's
1: Wow.
0: someone that was there before, or maybe somebody that comes and goes with the butcher shop?
1: Well, there was a woman that was younger that had young children that passed away in that room. Seems to be a habit where I go. That's but they
3: You
1: were
3: don't
1: the
3: invite
1: former
3: Diane over.
1: owners. Yeah, they're just like weird stories, right? But we actually are sitting down here and we'll hear her get out of bed. And it'll scare our dog sometimes
0: Oh,
1: too.
0: even scares the
1: So,
0: dog. Wow.
1: yeah.
3: That's
1: So,
3: cool.
1: pets are sensitive, so they know.
0: Yeah, they probably know way more about it than we do. So it probably doesn't scare them like it does us. But every time we see the pet staring off into nothing, we're like, like,
3: What do you see that I don't?
0: yeah.
1: Cats
0: Yeah.
1: that
0: Well, and
1: they
0: the cats
1: see.
0: are probably like, hey, watch me screw with mom. I'm going to stare off into the corner and it's probably just nothing.
3: Probably.
2: Oh, yeah.
0: 100%.
1: That's probably true.
0: We have
1: Totally.
0: investigated with a cat before, but unfortunately, it didn't lead to anything. Yeah,
1: Oh, darn.
0: we did have an
1: Oh.
0: investigation where a cat showed up. That was pretty cool. We did get a really cool EVP off of it, though, because we were at this location. We were getting ready to go outside and take a break. And Mariah was like, well, what do we do with a cat? And I was like, well, bring it outside with us. And we got an EVP.

0: of a woman in clear as day saying, I love her.
1: She's
2: a very lovable, sweet kitty.
0: Mariah kept trying to steal the cat, and I was like, it has a home. You cannot take it home with you.
3: So, and the spirit will miss it.
0: Yeah, probably.
2: That's the real reason I didn't bring her home.
0: Well, you could have brought the cat home in the spirit as well, then. You know, you don't want to do that.
2: I'm not afraid.
0: Do you have people sign waivers and that kind of stuff? That if they get injured on the tour, or if they take a ghost home, you're not responsible for that?
4: I used to have them sign waivers, but then I figured out with my insurance that waivers don't really do anything. You know, you're still liable if they injure themselves. So you just have to do practical safety, you know.
0: Yeah, flashlights and common sense, yeah.
4: That's which sometimes that's lacking.
5: Yes. We've had some people that say, I want a spirit to follow me home. And I always remind them, do not summon what you cannot banish.
0: Yeah, like, what are you doing? You're not playing with her.
5: Exactly.
4: Yeah, I had someone email me not too long ago that took somebody home with them. So it does happen.
0: You should tell them it costs extra.
4: Quite a bit, really.
3: You want to go to the checkout. I
4: said, tell the spirit. It was Sarah that went with them, and it was a younger girl. Yeah, that costs a lot of money to have a spirit in your house, right?
0: That's a souvenir that, you know, they didn't expect to have, I guess. Sydney, when you talk about in Sarah's room, there's that chair. Can you talk about the experience with the chair and what happened with that? As far as I believe it was a medium. Yeah.
6: Yeah, we had a medium come on the tour, and we weren't aware she was a medium until probably about 20 minutes in. And we have had many people state the name of that spirit, Sarah. So when we know it's a medium, we'll kind of test them, right? So when she came in, I just said, what do you feel in this room? But I didn't ask for her name. And she says, who's Sarah? And we're like, yes, another person has validated us. And we told her who we thought it was. And she said that she was frightened and that she stays to the corners of the room. And we said, are we doing something? We don't want to upset her. And she said, no, it's the man attached to the chair in the middle of the room. And we asked if Sarah wanted us to take it out. And she said, yes. So we did for about 3 weeks. And there was like no activity, none, zilch. Right. So we asked Sarah if we could bring the chair back in, and we had all sorts of gear. And we said, Sarah, if you don't want us to light this up or make that ring or whatever it may be. And she didn't. And so we brought it back in, and it seems like the activity has come back somewhat.
0: But we
6: don't know who the man is.
0: When we had our investigation there, I do feel like when we're in that room, one of our teammates said, okay, what's up with that chair?
6: Yeah. Some people feel strange when they sit in the chair. Probably mm-hmm. I got more of that when we early on in, you know, 2020 when the tours first started versus later on. It seems like activity kind of wanes sometimes. And I think maybe that person in that chair picks who they want to make feel off.
0: Mm-hmm. Yeah, I sat in the chair trying to have an experience, but I didn't feel anything. But I do. I did feel bad though when I was down there with Signe. She had told me that they kept asking the child spirit to move the doll into the little bassinet thing there, and I swear she saw me move it, but she did not. And like a week later, I get a picture. She's like, "Oh my god!" And I felt like part of me wanted to be like, "What are you talking about?" But like I had to be honest.
5: She tells that story on the tours now, by the way.
0: Like, she was standing right there, and I just put it there. I was waiting for her to say something to me about it, but then there was a week later, she's like, what the heck?
6: Oh my gosh, I can't believe this happened. Yes. But yeah, thanks a lot.
4: Dang it.
5: Well, if I may ask a question, Diana, I know that on Ghost Adventures you like before, like Nat and Ghost Story and everybody came in and you guys have cleaned it all up a little bit. I did notice that you said to Zach, something bad happened there, don't you think? Do you remember that?
4: Oh yeah, it was that was the main thing that I wanted him to go look at.
5: Okay.
4: Just because the first time we went in that room, even Glenn, you know how Glenn is, you know, just
5: Yeah,
4: not
5: stoic.
4: sure about the ghost thing even to this day, even though he's seen a few things. But we just both got that feeling that somebody was murdered, and it, I mean, that's just like a offsetting, or maybe kept there. Maybe they were Shanghai and they were forced to sit there. I don't know.
3: Well, if you look at the chair
4: It's
3: itself, I
4: just
3: mean, I don't
4: it could
3: know.
4: have been anything.
3: In the chair, there are like engraving, like where wrists would be sitting. Like they're a little like the wood is kind of scraped off there, like almost consistent with like, you know,
5: Yeah,
3: someone
5: tied to
3: just tied to it
4: it.
3: or something.
6: Did you sit in that chair, Mariah?
2: I didn't, but I think our other teammate April did. I think she's the one that asked what was up with the chair.
0: Okay. Yeah, that sounds right. Yeah, it's kind of weird with that place. Everybody kind of feels like stuff that like before they're told, like with the chair or like you know the room and all, you know, I'm just, it's kind of weird that people feel the same stuff. It's kind of, it is really kind of cool.
5: It's very consistent.
6: Furnace room also.
5: Yes.
0: I didn't go
5: Oh,
0: in there so
5: that
0: much because there's not
5: one.
0: much space, but yeah.
3: Well,
6: Everybody
3: that's one
6: wants to go
3: thing.
6: in there. You give them the opportunity and they all flock in there. It's like they want to be scared, right?
0: Well, that's the point of going, isn't it?
6: Exactly.
0: I
3: We
0: always
3: try.
0: find it funny. Go ahead.
3: Oh, no, I was just saying, we try not to tell people what to feel when we do the tours. We try to let them experience it, and we say, if you guys feel anything, tell us throughout it. And the amount of times it, like, we get people who feel
5: Consistent.
3: consistently, like the legs on your tour, Diana, we had it on our
4: Every
3: tour.
4: day.
3: So.
4: It's always the same, which is just unsettling in itself, right? Yeah, and that
0: Oh,
4: chair has been there for what, 10 years and had people sit in it like every day throughout that time. We've never reinforced that thing. We've never done anything with it. So isn't that kind of strange that it's
6: yeah.
4: because it's just wood. You would think it would be in a million pieces by now.
5: Right.
3: They built them different back then.
4: Yeah,
0: Do
4: that's true. That's true. Good makers, right?
0: you ever have anybody come on the tour and like get scared and have to leave early?
4: All the time.
6: Diane or
5: All the time.
6: Julie always has people leaving.
5: I do. And I'm
0: That's
5: probably
0: funny.
5: one of the ones who makes it as calm as
3: Or
5: possible.
3: they're just scared of you.
5: They must be. It's me.
0: Well, I always find it funny when people go on ghost tours, get scared, and then want to leave. It's like, why? Isn't that the
6: Where'd
0: point
6: you
0: of going on a
6: go?
0: ghost tour? Yeah. Like, we've had that several times where people are like, oh, it's scary. I can't handle it. I'm like, yeah, that's
4: Well,
0: why
4: now
0: we're here.
4: there's a place to sit upstairs so they can just go up and wait. Before there wasn't, like before they just had to leave.
6: But that's haunted too,
0: Yeah,
6: so.
4: It's true.
0: the bathroom I heard has a, you know, some fun in there too. So, one of our teammates said that she felt like she wasn't alone while she was peeing, and I'm like, well, you know, more the
4: That would
0: merrier.
4: be
0: Yeah.
5: Henry, right?
3: Oh, yeah.
5: Big old perv.
4: I
0: guess
4: Every
0: you gotta do
4: pretty
0: something.
4: girl
0: Yeah.
4: he grabs all
0: Really.
4: the
3: All
4: He still
3: right.
4: won't
3: Well, grab mine, though. He still won't grab me. I don't know why. I guess I'm just not his type.
6: my
0: Maybe
6: hair pulling.
5: Ask Adam too.
0: Maybe
4: Adams.
0: Adam probably won't let him, you know, like, you know,
6: Oh,
0: it's
3: I
0: like
3: see.
0: he's mine.
3: I'll let them duke it out.
0: Yeah. As long as we can get on audio or video, right?
5: Right.
0: All right. Well, we're just about out of time. It's been great having you all. So it's AstoriaUndergroundTours.com or what's the website?
5: Astoria Ghost Tours Underground.
0: Underground. Okay. and people go there and find all the information, dates, times, and all that kind of stuff. Mm-hmm. All right. Well, it's been great having you guys, and we
5: thank you for having us.
3: Thank you.
4: Thank you. Thank you.
0: See you soon. We'll be right back with more Hassling the Paranormal right after these messages.
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0: Welcome back to the Hassling the Paranormal. I'm your host, Jason Hassler. My guest today is psychic medium Daniel Monroe. How's it going, Daniel?
8: Hey, Jason. Thank you for having me again.
0: Yeah, so you're opening a new spiritual center. Can you tell me about that?
8: Yes, I'm opening Daniel Monroe Spirit Center, which is actually such a full circle moment for me. So I started at the age of 17, and it was in Battleground, Washington, of all places. And it was a metaphysical shop called New Awakenings. And I remember going in there and like wanting to do an event, and I didn't really know what I was doing. And I had to read the owner just to get, you know, greenlit to even work there. And next thing you know, I read the owner, and then 3 weeks later, they put me out in front of a group of 35 people. And it's what like projected me into doing platform work and live shows and stuff. And it's something that I like fell in love with. So I just recently adopted twins, and your perspective of things and your goals of things really start to shift when you become a parent. And my goal in life was always to have kids. And like, now that the biggest goal is like accomplished, I am like, okay, how do I kind of nest, right? How do I kind of center myself? And I was like, what about creating a spirit center and a place where other mediums and other practitioners and other healers get to have the opportunity that I was given at 17? And how amazing would that be, that it's like a little family owned situation, something that my boys later on can, you know, be a part of or grow into if they want to. But also for the community here in, you know, Clark County and in Vancouver, because it's so interesting. We still don't get taken serious as a psychic or an intuitive or a medium, but yet we still have to pay, you know, the business licenses for Vancouver, yeah. Washington. And, you know, we have Best of Clark County, but yet there's not a metaphysical category in there. So it's something that I really like sat with for a little bit. And I was actually laying in bed one night, and Spirit was like, oh, check, you know, the local listings for an office space. And I was like, oh, I have such a good, you know, deal right now. Like, I just got over my huge overhead in Portland. And so I looked, and like literally the situation fell into my lap, and walking through it, I could just envision every single moment and being able to offer the community and other practitioners that. So that's why I named it Dan Monroe Spirit Center.
0: So what kind of events and things are you hoping to have there?
8: Well, we were going to do strippers, but we didn't get the license for that.
0: I don't think Clark County allows that.
8: Yeah. I don't think so. But no, so I'm going to be hosting other healers, practitioners. I obviously teach like a bunch of my own mediumship development classes, intuitive development classes. I love really doing soul work, because my number one structure is, if you can't clear out and heal the things you're holding on to as a psychic and as a medium, like, you won't be able to develop as deeply and as fully as you should. So I offer those things, but like I said, I really want to open it up, not just to, you know, my offerings, but other people, other teachers that, you know, they don't know where to go, or they keep getting no's. Like that's another huge thing that we get in this industry is when we go look at office spaces or go look at management companies to rent out a room or whatever. I get told all the time, like, oh, if you move into this office building, then so and so is going to move out, or you know what, it's not a good fit for the other tenants and blah blah blah. And it's like I literally show up in 6-inch heels, a pound of makeup, my Coach bag, like I look very deluxe, if you will, not to, you know, toot my own horn, but it's like I'm not showing up doing anything crazy. I'm literally showing up as me, providing healing and providing, you know, a form of therapy. And that people say like all the time, like this is something that is more healing than years of therapy for me. So it's just so interesting how people still don't offer that. So classes, I'm opening it up to any practitioner. And again, as long as it's in a good fit and like it's a good vibe and connection. So development classes, healing classes, soul work classes are my favorite, like doing mirror work, manifestation classes. So what honestly, my name might be on things, my face might be on posters, but I literally work for spirit. And so there's times where I'm teaching intuition classes. There's times that I'm teaching empath classes. There's times where I'm teaching pendulums. There's times I'm teaching manifestations or past life regression. So it really just depends on the vibe and collectively that we need. But most importantly, my goal is to listen to the community and what people need for healing or development in that moment, because it's all about being seen and validated to be able to grow.
0: And where is this located?
8: So it's actually not in downtown Vancouver, but near downtown Vancouver. So it's off of Grand Boulevard over by the Deaf School. Like the Deaf School is like
0: Okay.
8: within walking distance. And ironically, Jason, I'm in the middle of two cemeteries.
0: Oh, wow.
8: Yeah, it was like the old flower shop back in the day. That was there for like 15 years off of Grand Boulevard.
0: Okay.
8: Yeah.
0: And so May 2nd, you're having the grand opening.
8: Yeah. May 2nd, which is a Saturday. It's wild that it's like 2 weeks away.
0: Yeah, that's going to be a lot of fun. So you're just going to be there and having everybody come by, check out the space.
8: So we're gonna do, because you know, I'm gay, honey, so I love a good moment, right? And so
0: Yeah.
8: we're having it be like this fun thing. So for the first like 10 people, we're doing swag bags. So the first 10 people get a little swag bag full of goodies. We're doing a raffle basket that, should I tell you? I think you would like lose your mind. James and Prof actually autographing books for me.
0: Oh, sweet.
8: And yeah, the OG medium, honey. So he's autographing like his original book, Talking to Heaven. Like that's going to be in the raffle basket. I'm giving away a 30-minute private reading with me, gift certificate. We have intention candles going in there, other local vendors and, you know, people who love to create, they're donating some stuff to go into the raffle basket as well. So we have those two giveaways, and then I have card readers coming in. So you'll be able to get card readings from other, you know, practitioners and other readers. And again, this is another opportunity to have other intuitives to be able to get their names out there.
0: All right. So May 2nd, and that starts at what, 11 a.m.?
8: 11 to 5, and then we're going to be open every Thursday through Sunday from 11 to 5. And so the website's getting developed right now. And so moving forward, because I saw like comments or people are like, oh my gosh, I'm going to miss it. It's not just a one-time event thing. It's a whole actual metaphysical spirit center. And it's going to be, like I said, Thursday through Sundays, 11 to 5. And then online, you'll be able to go and book a slot with a certain practitioner if they have it available. You'll be able to walk in and get card readings. Unfortunately, I'm booked out a couple of months, so I won't have walk-ins. But oh yeah, we're also giving discounts on certain sessions and 10% products, and it's just going to be a lot. So yeah, there's just so much happening. And then I'm having a podcast studio that we're
0: All
8: opening
0: right.
8: up for other people to also rent, and we like soundproof that room. So I truly wanted to create something that people who sit at home wish that they could do, but they can't, you know, afford the overhead, or they're afraid of getting that no like I used to get.
0: All right, so the address is 805 Grand Boulevard.
8: It
0: And
8: is.
0: so 11 o'clock on May 2nd, I will be stopping by at some point that day to check the place out. So we will see you then.
8: Thank you. I will see you guys there.
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1: 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Hey, y'all. So Bob Dylan once said, the times, they are a-changin'. And in these times right now, there's a lot of changes that need to go on. So here's to hoping that things switch to the better. And this show is dedicated to that hope. So here's Brian Andrews with The Older I Get.

That was Crosby, Stills, Nash, and Young taking us all the way to Ohio. Creedence Clearwater Revival, known for being one of the most recognizable sounds of their era. This is Lodi.

Around me, people, there's a story I would tell about a brave young Indian you should remember well. From the land of the Pima Indian, a proud and noble band who farmed the Phoenix Valley in Arizona land. Down their ditches a thousand years, the waters grew Ira's people's crops, till the white man stole their water rights and the sparkling water stopped. Now Ira's folks were hungry, and their land grew crops of weeds. When war came, Ira volunteered and forgot the white man's greed.

They battled up Iwo Jima Hill, 250 men, but only 27 lived to walk back down again. And when the fight was over, and Old Glory raised, among the men who held it high was the Indian, Arahe.

Ira Hayes returned the hero, celebrated through the land. 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Everybody shook his hand, but he was just a Pima Indian. No water, no home, no chance. At home, nobody cared what Ira'd done, and when did the Indians dance?

Then Ira started drinking hard. Jail was often his home. They let him raise the flag and lower it like you'd throw a dog a bone. He died drunk early one morning, alone in the land he fought to save. 2 inches of water in a lonely ditch was a grave for Ira.

Yeah, call him drunken Ira Hayes, but his land is just as dry, and his ghost is lying thirsty in the ditch where Ira died.

0: The Ballad of Ira Hayes, y'all, by the man in black, the legendary Mr. Johnny Cash.
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All right, that was Pure Prairie League with Amy, a song that was solely written as an exercise in songwriting craft, and it was released in 1972, but didn't become a single or a hit until 1975. Up next, we've got an artist who was a background singer for legendary blues guitar player Eric Clapton. This is Sheryl Crow and her song, Strong Enough.

Y'all, I love that song. That is Don Williams and Tulsa Time. It was covered by Eric Clapton and made a huge hit. So go out and get it. All right, if you're familiar with this show, then you understand that there is no complete playlist without the Marshall Tucker Band. So here's their song, Heard It in a Love Song.

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And that was the band formerly known as the Dixie Chicks, now known as the Chicks, with Travelin' Soldiers. Time for some Irma Jackson by Merle Haggard.

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That was One Horse Town with Blackberry Smoke, and one of the greatest new Southern rock, country rock bands out there at the moment.

yellow-haired lady was buried at sunset. The stranger went free, of course, for you can't hang

That was Red Haired Stranger by Barbarossa himself. Yes, the last remaining member of the Highwaymen. That's Willie Nelson. So let's take a moment and listen to the great Emmylou Harris's Hobo Lullaby.

0: How about that, y'all? Leanne Rimes with Blue. Now let's hear from one of our sponsors.
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0: 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Up next, this one goes out to all you blue-collar workers out there, 9 to 5 by Dolly Parton.

Much too young to feel this damn old. Yeah, that's right. The man with friends in low places. That's Garth Brooks. All right. So how many Eagles fans do we have here? I'm not talking about the football team. I'm talking about the Eagles. This is Seven Bridges Road.

There are stars in the southern sky.

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1: 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Next up, we've got a song for all us blue-collar workers out there. Yep, that's right, the craziest man in country music. He once tried to steal Loretta Lynn's Cadillac. But anyway, here's Johnny Paycheck with Take This Job and Shove It.

Up next, we've got Robert Earl King. Keen, right? The Road Goes On Forever by Robert Earl Keen.

0: There's Little Big Town for all y'all with Girl Crush.
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0: Oh, yes. That was I'm Gonna Miss Her by the amazing guitar player in country music these days, Brad Paisley.
1: How y'all doing? How you holding up out there? A little while ago, you remember when Coachella was going on out in California, and I was on my way out there, and my daughter Amy was riding with me on the bus, and she said, you know, I had a dream about you writing a song called Peaceful Solution. And I said, well, that sounds pretty good. So I laid down, tried to go to sleep, but I got up and wrote the song. And I'd like to tell you the words to it and do it for you and get everybody out here to help us do it. It's called There Is a Peaceful Solution. It's called A Peace Revolution. And Let's Take Back America. It was a dream, so believe it and get ready to receive it, and we'll take back America.

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Behind me is Harold Land with Our Home, and we're going to end this half an hour show with Harold Land, but we're going to actually have a rock block of the artist Machine, and we're going to get pretty funky here. 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

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I'm DJ Stina, and that was just a rock block of the band Machine. That last track was World. Before that, Why Can't People Be Colors 2? Why Can't People Be Colors 2? Time Is Running Out by Machine and Lock Your Door. So this funk theme, we're going to end on more of a jazzy scene, sound and scene. And behind me, you can hear Harold Land with his track Our Home, and we're going to shift into another track off his Chroma Burn album with Up and Down. Both of these releases, Machine's album Machine and Harold Land's release Choma Burn, are both re-releases on We Want Sound. 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It's been my absolute pleasure to bring you a half an hour of funk and jazz here on KXRW. Up next, Harold Land with Up and Down.

0: Hey, it's Al Perez. I'm on KXRW Radio. I'm down here at the AC Marriott on the Vancouver waterfront, playing a little music with my brother Roy Perez, doing some of my originals, doing some of our covers, some brand new songs that aren't even recorded yet. So I think KXRW is a great add to our community. I'm glad to be part of it, and I support it all the time.
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KXRW is an all-volunteer run, listener-sponsored radio station broadcasting from Vancouver. My name is Jeff. I'm one of the many volunteers here who present some of the amazing programs you can catch here on KXRW. I'll be here for the next hour playing a selection of songs from the 60s. 1966, 1967, I like to think as the second generation of rock and roll. It's when rock and roll sort of grew up, it really exploded, it became more serious, and I think I'll start out with something by the Byrds here on KXRW.

That was Jelly Bean Bandits to end that set of music here on KXRW with the song Tapestries. Jelly Bean Bandits, one of the many bands that came out on Mainstream Records, who benefited from really good production quality. I think Mainstream Records must have had all their bands record in sort of the same studio. Head of Jelly Bean Bandits, we heard the Hooterville Trolley with No Silver Bird, and that comes from a collection titled Get Ready to Fly, Pop Psych from the Norman Petty Vault. Before that, we had The Association and the 45 or 7-inch version of their song Pandora's Golden Heebie-Jeebies. And to start us out, we heard 8 Miles High by The Birds from their album Fifth Dimension. Up next here on KXRW, this is a band from San Francisco, a band that did experiment with the sound, which is what the 60s were all about. This is Rose by the 50-Foot Hose from their album Cauldron here on KXRW.

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We can hold to dreams where dancing crystal sand sifts into a wonderland. 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

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You are listening to KXRW, the voice of Vancouver. My name is Jeff, and I'm here playing a selection of 60s music for you. I certainly hope that you are enjoying it. We ended that last set with The Grateful Dead and the song Alice D. Millionaire. Before that, we had The Freak Scene with the song Rows of Smiling Faces, and that comes from their album Psychedelic Soul. Before that, we had Lothar and the Hand People doing the song L-O-V-E, parenthetically entitled Ask for It by Name. And to start us out, we heard 50 Foot Hose, and we heard the song Rose, and that appears on their album Cauldron. Up next here on KXRW, a band out of New York, this is The Velvet Underground from their first album, The Velvet Underground and Nico. This is Sunday Morning by The Velvet Underground here on KXRW.

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Ending that set of music here on KXRW, broadcasting at 99.9 FM with a couple bands out of Texas. We heard the Golden Dawn to end that set with the song Starvation. Ahead of that, we had the 13th Floor Elevators doing Through the Rhythm, and that appears on their album, The Psychedelic Sounds of the 13th Floor Elevators. Before that, we had the Seeds with Love in a Summer Basket. And to start us out, we heard the Velvet Underground with Sunday Morning from their first album, The Velvet Underground and Nico. My name is Jeff, and I'm here playing a selection of music from the 60s for your listening pleasure. I'm one of the many volunteers here at KXRW. If you'd like to get involved with KXRW, you can go to our website. 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Up next, this is Jefferson Airplane from their album After Bathing at Baxter's with the song Two Heads here on KXRW.

is messed up. Yellow, orange, hanging on a string. 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Susie's gone, lonely. Ocean, fish, and crayons.

Will, Susie, God, Lonely.

gone. 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Susie's gone.

That was Neighborhood Children with the song Patterns to end that set of music here on KXRW, broadcasting at 99.9 FM and streaming from our website, kxrw.fm. Before Neighborhood Children, we heard the band Afterglow with the song Susie's Gone. And to start it out, we heard Jefferson Airplane and the song Two Heads from their album After Bathing at Baxter's. My name is Jeff, and I've been here for the better part of an hour playing music for you. I certainly hope that you've enjoyed it. You might also tune into my regular scheduled program, which broadcasts here on KXRW every Thursday afternoon from 4 until 5 p.m. That show is entitled Time into Space. Up next here, I'm going to leave you here with one last track by the band Creedence Clearwater Revival. This is from their second album. This is the title track. This is Born on the Bayou. Thanks for keeping it tuned to KXRW.

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1: Good morning. Programming like this is brought to you by Morel Inc. here in Vancouver. It is 8 a.m. and I'm DJ Stina, and I'm here to tell you you are in the middle of the KXRW Spring Fun Drive. 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They have some of the best curators and collectors of music in the Pacific Northwest, and we get to leverage that excess and play some of their shows on our station for you here in Southwest Washington. So it's Saturday morning, 8 a.m. What a better time for reverse couple skate. We've got soundtracks coming up, soul funk, R&B, 70s power pop, 60s girl groups, vintage novelty, hosted by Cheyenne Aaron, normally airing Saturdays 9 to 10 a.m. So if you enjoy what you hear in the next hour, you can switch over to X-Ray and hear their newest episode at 9 a.m. They play a wide variety of music from the genre-defining to the genre-defying. So enjoy the next hour of reverse couple skate. After that, you're going to hear the sound of pictures also from X-Ray. That's going to be at 9 a.m. And that's all music from pictures here on KXRW.

0: 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This is Reverse Couples Gate. DJ Cheyenne here, and DJ Aaron always nearby. All right, we're gonna kick it off with the Al Michaels Affair. Here's Say Goodbye. Stay with us here on X-Ray FM, where radio is yours.
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All right, back now on a reverse couples gate on X-Ray FM. That was the Pointer Sisters. We also heard the Underboss and Ray Parker Jr. in that set. 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Say goodbye. All right, what's up next? A little Sababa 5 and Eureka with A Flower Called Indica. All right, stay with us here on a reverse couple skate X-Ray FM, where radio is yours.

Back now, one last time, that was Harmonious from the Diggers, as well as Triton. You can always visit our playlist for everything you heard today. Started that set off with Eureka, it's a Baba 5, Flower Called Indica. All right, one last one here, that's from John Travolta, All Strung Out on You. Stay with us here on X-Ray FM. We got Sessions from the Box coming up next. This was Reverse Couple Skate. Thanks for listening. Here's John Travolta.

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It's 9 o'clock on Saturday. That means it's the time for The Sound of Pictures, hosted by DJ Silly. The Sound of Pictures movie music show is hosted by DJ Silly. 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

0: 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You see, we're in the neck of the woods at 107.1, 91.1 FMs. Catch us in the coast, Nehalem, Manzanita, and Rockaway Beach. 91.7 FM will get you there. Radio is still yours. This is The Sound of Pictures. I'm Shilly, coming to you every Sunday from 8 until 9, swinging on a vine, picking the ripest fruit off of the soundtrack tree. Well, here's some music by Ennio Morricone to the sequel of La Cage aux Folles 2 from 1980. A film as harmless, sentimental, and unsurprising as any primetime sitcom, only with a twist of French and Italian hijinks antics.
1: Oh, don't do that.
0: With the exception of Ennio Morricone's music, here the plot thickens all over the place.

0: Here's music from the dramedy film Rental Family. Came out last year, not too long ago, with the score by Yonzi, the singer of Sigur Rós, and Alex Summers. We heard Funeral Choir. This is a story that's set against modern-day Tokyo and follows an American actor, played by Brendan Fraser, who struggles to find purpose until he lands an unusual gig working for a Japanese rental family agency, playing stand-in roles for strangers that ultimately blur the line between performance and reality. You dig? Rental Family was directed by Hikari.
1: Yeah.
0: Before that, an original concept soundtrack album for the genre-bending thriller or horror picture, Sinners, also from last year. Set in the Mississippi Delta of 1932, starring Michael B. Jordan in dual roles as criminal twin brothers. Sinners marks the fifth feature film partnership between composer Ludwig Göransson and filmmaker Ryan Coogler. They also worked together on Black Panther and Creed.
1: I don't know.
0: The song we heard was Lied to You, written and produced by Ludwig Göransson and Rafael Sadiq, and performed on screen by Miles Keaton, an unknown 19-year-old performing throughout the film as prodigy blues guitarist, Young Sammy, or Preacher Boy. The show began with the mysterious jazzy bounce of Ennio Morricone for the movie La Cage aux Folles 2.
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0: Well, here is a re-release on the wonderful We Want Sounds record label from Brigitte Fontaine et Folle from 1968 for the play Nioque in Paris. Neo-Baroque composer Jean-Claude Vanet takes care of the most of the music, and together they helped expand the boundaries of the international scene with Brigitte's free-thinking, witty, and rebellious music, which has gone on to inspire musicians from Stereolab to Sonic Youth. Here is the wonderful It's Raining.
3: Dear Blues.

0: I'd say so.
1: Film music that reeks of the 1980s, no? Here is some pretty cool thematic synth music from the movie The Long Good Friday, 1980s British gangster film, starring the great Bob Hoskins, known for his intense but sensitive portrayals of tough guys. Also starring Dame Commander, Helen Mirren. The film is set in London and weaves together events and crime of the late 1970s and comes to us with a score by Francis Monkman, a cosmic, out there, progressive rock jammer turned film composer in the late 1970s. Before that, more music from that Bridget Fontaine A Fool album from the late 60s. Bridget Fontaine is crazy. If you just dropped in with an instrumental tune by Alan Clavier called Eternal. We heard some sound power before that from Marty Gold's Music to the Limits of Audibility. Riffing on the Cole Porter song, I Concentrate on You. Well, I guess this would be a cozy fit in the space-age bachelor pad genre of music, a subgenre of easy listening and lounge from the late 50s and early 60s, when audio enthusiasts were being dazzled by outer space and exotic locations. In high fidelity, stereo technology, and multi-track recordings. Full disclosure, I complicated the song a little bit with additional editing, just for the fun of it, as if it wasn't cartoonish already.
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1: Let's get into some music from the film Lone Star from 1996, an American neo-Western mystery film written, edited, and directed by John Sayles. Set in a small town of South Texas, the film deals with the sheriff's investigation into the murder of one of his predecessors decades earlier. This is one of my favorite movies, jumping around time and multi-generational. The cast includes Chris Cooper, who I like, Chris Christopherson, yeah, he's good. Elizabeth Pena, very nice. Francis McDormand, good. And newcomer Matthew McConaughey, whose biggest role prior to Lone Star was in Richard Linklater's Dazed and Confused movie. There's also a host of other very talented actors, typical of John Sayles. From this lovely soundtrack compilation, this is Fito Olivares giving us...

Here is music from German composer Hans Zimmer for the Ron Howard film Eden from 2025, based on a factual account of a group of outsiders who settle on a remote island only to discover their greatest threat isn't the brutal climate or even the deadly wildlife, but each other. How does that sound? For the picture, the composer builds meditative tension for this survival thriller film. Yeah, he does. Before that, some soundtrack music from Hommage et Noir, kind of a visual poem set to the music by Ralph Hildenbuettel to honor and highlight the culture of Africa's gods, ancestors, and ghosts who live everywhere and belong to everyday life. The music brings us ritual repetition, while the atmospheres add layers of spirituality and psychology, never emphasizing the individual as an isolated being, but part of a community. Before that, soundtrack music from Jack Goes Boating from 2010, marking the directorial debut of the late Philip Seymour Hoffman. It also stars the wonderful Amy Ryan with an assortment of songs on the soundtrack. We heard Grizzly Bear with All We Ask.

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All right, here's something from a double CD of Concrete, Electric, and Destructured Music, if you want to call it that, of rare or unpublished works by a splendid variety of composer inventors. This is the Belgian duo Club Morale, coming to us from Antwerp in 1985 with a piece called L'Enfer est Intime, Hell is Intimate.

Here's film music by Reinhard Wagner for the French film Rosalind and the Lions from 1988, telling the story of a couple of circus workers and a very nice slice of the cinéma du look movement, very visual, during the 1980s in France. Before that, some borderline easy listening film music from Linda from 1981, brought to us by the prolific Spanish film director and probably king of sleazy cinema, Jess Franco. With music by Gerhard Heinz, we heard title music Rio Amor, a short tune from the Holy Mountain soundtrack by Chilean filmmaker and composer Alejandro Jodorowsky, with Don Cherry from 1973, bringing us their quirky little TikTok sound. And then music from the 8-part Netflix series Black Rabbit, with Danny Benzie and Sounder Urians taking care of the music, with a piece called Feels Like a Robbery, starring Jude Law and Jason Bateman as brothers forced into New York City's criminal underworld. And I'll leave it at that, if that's okay with you. This brings us to the end of our journey, pulling back into the X-Ray Station here in people-powered Portland. You can catch me with movie music and soundtracks every Sunday morning from 8 until 9. Jazz and the New Millennium coming up with Rick Mitchell in about 3 or 4 minutes, right at the top of the 9 o'clock hour. Thanks for traveling with me today. Let's meet back here in about 7 days for more Sound of Pictures. Go ahead and gather your belongings to music from the movie Slumdog Millionaire, with Sonu Nigam, Mahalakshmi, and Alicia Chiney performing Aaj Ki Root.

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I'm DJ Stina, and I'm feeling like some instrumental funk. We're going to hear some alto sax, starting off with some Lou Donaldson, but we're going to get into some organ. We're going to hear a really funky, amazing cover and tribute, I should say, ode to that Billy Joe song that we all know from the mid-20th century. We're going to get some Jimmy McGriff, Reuben Wilson, Grant Green. Shirley Scott. It's going to be a party. Thanks for joining me here on KXRW. We're going to start off with a couple by Lou Donaldson, Turtle Walk, and then Who's Making Love here on KXRW.

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I'm DJ Stina, and as promised, that was just Reuben Wilson. I said there'd be some Reuben Wilson on this instrumental set, and that was Hot Rod off his album Love Bug. And before that, Lou Donaldson, the saxophonist with Who's Making Love and Turtle Walk. I mean, of course, with other instrumentalists, other musicians. Up next, Put On Train by Gene Harris and the Three Sounds.

You're listening to KXRW. That was just Shirley Scott with Messy Bessie off her album Something. Before that, Jimmy McGriff with The Worm. That's the title track off The Worm album. Grant Green, Ain't It Funky Now, off Green Is Beautiful, and Gene Harris and the Three Sounds of Put On Train. You're listening to KXRW, and just have a few more songs here in this hour of instrumental, funky, soul kind of stuff. Up next, we have a really special track by Lou Donaldson, Ode to Billy Joel. I just think it's a awesome tribute to that song that somehow is in American genes, in our DNA somehow, that sorrow of the mid-20th century. And, you know, the generation that was born during the sorrow of that. Anyways, I invite you to listen to Ode to Billy Joel, see how it makes you feel here on KXRW.

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My name is Jeff, and I'm the host of this program, which is entitled Time into Space. It just so happens that this is the very first broadcast of this program here on KXRW. So welcome, and I certainly hope that you will enjoy this show. Today, I thought the focus might be on instrumental music, or maybe instrumental guitar music. I like instrumental music because it doesn't tell you what to think. You can let your imagination run wild. Let's get things started out today with something by The Milkshakes here on KXRW.

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Ending that set of music here on KXRW with the band The Other Timelines from their album Heathen's Hymnal, and we heard the song Deckard's Dilemma. My name is Jeff, and you are listening to Time Into Space here on KXRW. Thanks very much for keeping it tuned here. Before The Other Timelines, we heard the band The Royal Arctic Institute from their album, or rather EP, Sodium Light, with the song Tomorrow Morrowland. Before that, we heard Mickey Baker from his album The Wildest Guitar with his version of the song Bahia. Ahead of Mickey Baker, we heard Eddie and the Showman doing Moving. And to start us out, we heard Shed Country 84 by The Milkshakes from their album They Came, They Saw, They Conquered. Up next here on KXRW, this is a track by Tom Verlaine that came out in 1992, originally on Rykodisc. The name of the album is Warm and Cool. This is Saucer Crash by Tom Verlaine here on KXRW.

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The name of this program is Time Into Space, and I'm your host. My name is Jeff. Just there before the break, we heard Kid Congo and Name Amore from the album Tucson Safari, and we heard the title track Tucson Safari. That's available from In the Red Records. Ahead of that, we had Abashiri Bangachi by Takashi Tarachi from his collection Aleki Bushi 1966 through 1974. Ahead of that, we had Pell Mell from their album Flow with the song Aero, that's A-E-R-O. And to start us out, we heard Saucer Crash by Tom Verlaine from his album Warm and Cool that came out in 1992 on Rykodisc. As I said, my name is Jeff, and the name of this program is Time Into Space. I'm broadcasting here on KXRW every other Thursday afternoon. I certainly hope that you are enjoying it so far. Up next, from the collection Surf Age Nuggets, this is the Debonairs doing High Wall here on KXRW.

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From the album El Dorado, that was James Wilsey with the song Dorado here on KXRW to end that set of music. You might know James Wilsey better as being the twangy guitar sound behind the voice of Chris Isaak. Ahead of James Wilsey, we heard Beat Guitar from the Fabulous Wailers, and to start us out, we heard High Wall by the Debonairs, and that comes from a collection titled Surf Age Nuggets. The name of this program is Time Into Space, and I'm your host. My name is Jeff. Thanks very much for keeping in tune to KXRW, broadcasting at 90.9 FM. Up next, from their album Gyrate, this is the band Pylon with the instrumental Weather Radio here on KXRW.

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My name is Jeff, and the name of this program is Time Into Space, which broadcasts here on KXRW every other Thursday from 4 until 5 p.m. We ended that set of music with the instrumental Astoria, Oregon by Raymond Richards from the album The Lost Art of Wandering. Raymond Richards is a musician and local producer here in the Portland metro area. Head of Raymond Richards, we heard Weather Radio by Pylon, and that comes from their album Gyrate. And it's closing in on my time for this afternoon, so I'm going to leave you here with one last track. This is a song by Karina Rep from her most recent album, Activity Dream, Instrumentals on the Guitar, Volume 1, which came out on Jealous Butcher Records. I'm going to leave you here with the track Bon Air by Karina Rep. Thanks for keeping it tuned here to KXRW, and I'll be back in a couple of weeks.

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1: Hello, Machine Sarah.
0: It took us multiple times to do that, but we did it. We're
1: coming here at you from the KXRW studios in downtown Vancouver, Washington.
0: Vancouver's voice.
1: Indeed.
0: 99.9.
1: That's the slogan, man. I love it.
0: Yeah.
1: We're voices. We're also human people.
0: Yeah. Yeah, we have voices. We're human people.
1: Have, like, all of the things that a human kind of has.
0: Yeah, yeah.
1: Yeah.
0: Top to bottom.
1: Top to bottom.
0: Side to side.
1: Side to side, boys and girls.
0: Oh, boy. You know.
1: Yes?
0: I'm very excited about this particular ep.
1: Why?
0: Episode. Because it's all about bad luck.
1: Bad omens.
0: Bad omens.
1: Bad luck.
0: It's all bad.
1: Did you ever feel like you had bad luck growing up?
0: Just the OCD part of my brain, probably, you know? But I was always kind of a lucky person. Like,
1: you seem pretty lucky, actually.
0: Like,
1: it just kind of works out for you.
0: Yeah. It's good things seem to happen. I mean, terrible things do, too, but...
1: Yeah, true. But, you know, I mean, you know.
0: And it all started age five. Sycamore School Fair, Bicentennial. The school made a quilt. Of a huge homemade 70s quilt with, like, all the kids made a different patch on the quilt.
1: Mm-hmm.
0: Mine were Purple Mountains Majesty.
1: Oh, my gosh.
0: Yeah. And I was in kindergarten. And everyone wanted this quilt. You know, paid, 25 cents for a ticket?
1: Yeah.
0: Who won? I did. I put one ticket
1: in.
0: Yeah, still have it. So that started my luck.
1: That's pretty awesome. I know people who have really excellent luck. I don't necessarily. Yeah. I'm not saying I have bad luck.
0: No.
1: But, you know, some people just like, they're going to win the raffle or they're going to win the thing, you know?
0: Yeah. But I haven't won the lottery. And
1: no. Do you play a lot, though?
0: No.
1: But you got to play to win. That's what they say. Hey, now.
0: Yeah.
1: I want to win the lottery.
0: Me too.
1: I just don't want to spend the money to do so.
0: Right.
1: Yeah.
0: Yeah. But, I don't think, I don't know. I won, like, cakewalks and things that, you know, I was good at that. But yeah, other than that, bad omens, bad luck. Certain things are bad omens, I think. I have to put my mind
1: into
0: a dark space to connect with what the bad omens were in my upbringing.
1: I grew up in Maine, which is a pretty dark and evil place.
0: Totally.
1: It's just old.
0: It's old.
1: You know, it's an old
0: ghost.
1: Place. Yeah, lots of ghosts. Very spooky, old.
0: Yeah.
1: Old.
0: OG America.
1: It really kind of is. Mm-hmm. Yeah, like I was just home a couple years ago for our funeral, as you do.
0: That's a good omen.
1: And walking around Portland, Maine. Mm-hmm. And it was like, oh, this place is like the cemetery was founded in like 16 something.
0: Wow.
1: You know, 1680 or some crap like that. And you're like, this place wasn't even a state until like 1820.
0: Yeah.
1: It's a long story, but yeah. And growing up really in the woods.
0: Right.
1: It was really, lots of darkness.
0: Lots of darkness in both in the sky and in your
1: the
0: heart.
1: Sky, my heart. But we've talked about that as musicians like that. We kind of like drag up some of, or dredge up, let's say dredge, because I like that.
0: That's
1: a
0: good
1: like I'm doing
0: word.
1: Something, yeah, some of that darkness.
0: Yeah, it's how we get it out. We
1: that's
0: exercise
1: it.
0: Yeah.
1: Exorcise.
0: Not exercise.
1: Exorcise.
0: Exorcise it. And we sure do. Do you ever feel like, or have you ever felt like you can walk into a room and know exactly like, what people are feeling or like if there's like just a bad vibe.
1: I don't have that version of mental illness. I have other versions of mental illness. No, it's not really mental illness. It's
0: superpower.
1: Some people are really good. It's a superpower. No, like people who've been through trauma oftentimes are very sensitive, right?
0: I'm fine.
1: Everything is just fine.
0: Never have ever happened.
1: Yeah, and I know people who are incredibly, I wouldn't call them empaths because that's weird. And I'm like, oh, you just had a lot of trauma if you're going to call yourself that.
0: Yeah.
1: It's like the starseed people. That's a whole different
0: thing.
1: No,
0: that's the next
1: episode.
0: We can
1: talk about it.
0: Oh, my God. You know, you just sent me something on Instagram yesterday about I'm really an, what was it, someone saying, I'm really an empath. I just feel things so deeply and did it, like, on and on and on. And it was funny because it's, people do that all the time.
1: Right.
0: Like, and wear it as a badge of, like, so you can't say anything bad to me.
1: Right. It's a guard at that point.
0: Yeah,
1: like,
0: yeah.
1: Don't make me feel bad because I don't want to feel bad.
0: Right.
1: You know?
0: Right. I'm like, dude.
1: Whereas I embrace the evil.
0: Yeah. I'm, you know, I just walk with it and go, man, that feels badly.
1: Yeah.
0: Or, and, so that's,
1: yeah,
0: that's it. But
1: and
0: I
1: have never been the person that, like, I walk into a room, I'm like, oh, I mean, you, if the vibes are really off and you're like, oh, there's someone just had a huge argument here, like that kind of thing.
0: Right,
1: like,
0: right, right.
1: Heaviness
0: the
1: in
0: heaviness,
1: the air.
0: Yes.
1: But I'm not the person that will walk in and be like, oh, this is in, you know.
0: Yeah. Yeah.
1: Yeah. But I do, we were talking about trusting your gut about people.
0: Mm-hmm.
1: If someone shows you who they are.
0: Yeah.
1: Believe it, even if other people like them.
0: Yeah. It's hard.
1: Because it's heavy, man. It's like, you, we're so conditioned as humans to, like, be part of the pack, right?
0: Right.
1: And you don't want to be the one person that's like, ah, I just knew that something was off with that person from the very, very, very beginning.
0: I'm always that person. Like, I knew it.
1: I know.
0: I knew it.
1: Yeah, and I don't want to be right about stuff like that, but I also gloat.
0: Gloat. Give each other awards. You were right.
1: You were right.
0: Got
1: one once
0: right.
1: Again, Machine Sarah was right. Yeah.
0: Ding.
1: Yeah, and you got to listen to that.
0: Yeah.
1: But we've curated. We've curated.
0: The eatery.
1: Oh, God.
0: A
1: good song about, or a song list, I guess.
0: Yeah, yeah. We curated a list of songs about bad omens.
1: Bad omens?
0: Luck.
1: Bad luck. Like the S-H-I-T going down.
0: Down.
1: Going
0: like
1: down.
0: A yeah, you and know, we're starting off with maybe one of the best songs ever, which
1: we got a story about it,
0: yeah,
1: too.
0: Yeah, yeah. Lucinda Williams has a great song called American Dream, but I called it Everything Is Wrong because that's kind of
1: wrong.
0: The refrain. So many years
1: she's
0: ago.
1: The best.
0: She's so good. she's my spirit animal.
1: Oh, gosh.
0: Ew.
1: The human kind of
0: animal.
1: Yeah, exactly.
0: No, had a gig in Southern California, and my guitar player and I drove outside of LA to a Borders Books and Music to do a gig. We didn't want to do it. I just had a feeling, right?
1: Yeah.
0: And he had a feeling too. And so we're driving and we're like, I don't know. We pulled into a really dark parking lot and we're like, oh my God. And it looked like it was closed, but it was just because it's, you know, it has weird glass or whatever.
1: Yeah.
0: And as soon as we pulled in, Lucinda Williams comes on and says, everything is wrong. And I was like, we can't go in.
1: No.
0: So we called in sick from the parking lot.
1: You're like, we're dying.
0: We're dying. We
1: couldn't call from the payphone.
0: Yeah, Lucinda said we couldn't come
1: in. She said we
0: can't. And Lucinda was right.
1: She was right.
0: No, it's not a good thing. Wouldn't do that now. But
1: call out.
0: Call out sick.
1: No.
0: I mean, unless
1: you're sick.
0: Unless you're
1: sick, gosh.
0: Or there's an emergency.
1: Yeah, yeah.
0: But just because my gut was like, nope, and his was like,
1: everything is wrong. Everything was wrong.
0: So we went and had sushi. That's good.
1: That's not wrong.
0: That's never wrong.
1: Delish.
0: So, yeah.
1: Well, that is coming right up.
0: American Dream.
1: And stay tuned for maybe another song right afterwards.
0: Yes.
1: We'll be here.
0: It'll be bad.

0: Social D.
1: Social D.
0: So once I was in high school. Once upon a time, I was in the high school.
2: What?
0: It was the 1990s.
2: In the
0: 1990s. And, you know, growing up in the nines. I ended up at this party in like North Conway, New Hampshire. And you walk in, and of course, I mean, rural New England, right? This is like 45 minutes from my house, my parents' house. And I walked in. Of course, I knew people there because, like, it was like this party. You didn't know that you're going to know, like, half the people because they live all in different towns, like, all around. And it was just two guys there that my stepmom was a cook at a summer camp.
2: Mm-hmm.
0: And they went to this summer camp. It was, like, a super weird, like, new agey Christian, but also, like, super, like, I don't know. Just weird, you know?
2: Dark.
0: Yeah. And these dudes were there at the summer camp. They're like my age, maybe a year older.
2: Mm-hmm.
0: And I go to this party, and they're there.
2: Oh, no.
0: Yeah, they're at this party. And all I can see through the haze of smoke, which I assumed at first was cigarette smoke, it ended up being crack smoke. Yeah.
2: Oops.
0: I'm walking in, and I'm like, oh, everything is wrong. But that Social Distortion song was rocking it. So,
2: oh,
0: like,
2: gosh.
0: It was like, yeah.
2: What
0: again?
2: Perfect juxtaposition of, you know.
0: Yeah, when you walk in and you're just like, oh, you guys are getting the cat high. That's very, very uncool.
2: That kind of thing.
0: Yeah, it's just, ugh.
2: What?
0: It was an evil place.
2: Yeah, that's super evil.
0: And they're evil. They're probably dead.
2: Probably. Crack, guys.
0: Crack.
2: Crack-a-lack-a-lack-a.
0: Crack-a-lack.
2: I don't.
0: Crack.
2: I shouldn't
0: it's
2: laugh,
0: crack, dude.
2: It's. I know. I'm like crack. Ha ha ha ha.
0: No. It's highly addictive and terrible.
2: Yeah.
0: Like, please don't do it.
2: Don't do it. It's bad. It's bad.
0: It's real bad.
2: It's horrible.
0: It's a part of a whole entire bad omen.
2: That is.
0: If you're gonna start doing that.
2: Yeah. Just watch out. You know. Lucinda would say everything is wrong.
0: Everything is
2: don't
0: wrong.
2: Don't do crack.
0: Don't do crack. Yeah, but please don't. Yeah, and it was like the first time I'd really been exposed to. Like, oh, people aren't just drinking and smoking weed and cigarettes, you know? This is like the real stuff.
2: Oh, gosh. Yeah. Gross. When you see, like, not that I've seen it a lot, but like paraphernalia for things other than weed, you're like,
0: oh. You people are making bad choices, boys and girls.
2: Bad choices.
0: Yeah.
2: That's scary. But I remember one of the first, like punk rock parties I went to in high school and my girlfriends, like Rachel, our friend
0: Rachel.
2: I don't know where this house was, but in a town over maybe, and I'm like walking in and I look like, you know, I'm wearing Keds.
0: Hello.
2: Hi, everybody. I've got a perm and braces. Yeah, I'm in that band, but I'm still still hurts. Anyway, it was like dudes with mohawks and like some dude puking in the corner and like and weed everywhere. And I was like, what? This is not the party that I'm used to. This is not at all. I mean, maybe the puking, but that was me probably.
0: Yes, probably. I mean, come on.
2: California coolers. What do you expect?
0: California coolers.
2: Oh, my God.
0: God, I love those really crappy drinks. I love them a lot.
2: I love that you love them, and I love that you talk about them. And
0: I
2: like,
0: drink the worst stuff.
2: Yeah.
0: Yeah.
2: That's good.
0: Like, intentionally.
2: That's not a bad
0: one. I'm always on the search for it, you know, like all the crappy little, like, plastic balls
2: and
0: little Tetra packs of weird stuff.
2: I'm gonna find something for you.
0: Nice.
2: Yeah.
0: Eric brought me home a Four Loko last week. I'm kind of scared because it's like 14% alcohol and it's massive. But I also lamented, and I've been talking about this for a solid decade to my husband, who doesn't drink at all.
2: Right.
0: That when Four Loko first came out, I think I had little kids, so I wasn't obviously
2: drinking
0: Four Loko, right? Because it's like just a ton of alcohol and caffeine. So that's why people are getting all like cranked out over it, right? And I've been talking about it for a long time and how I missed that glory days.
2: And
0: like
2: you
0: the,
2: got it now.
0: Yeah, I got, but there's no caffeine in it. But I could,
2: do coffee.
0: Take some no-dos.
2: No-dos.
0: Oh, God.
2: That's bad luck.
0: I know. I had a lot of no-dos in high school, too. Yeah.
2: Did you get, I guess I did, too. the gastrointestinal situation from eating those. Yeah, not good. Whoa,
0: it's bad news.
2: I
0: so many repercussions for fun.
2: For fun. I know. I am not, you know, I don't have a lot of that kind of fun anymore, obviously, yeah. But
0: you don't have a lot of like real vices. That's good. I got a lot.
2: I know. That's why I like hanging out with you.
0: I got vices.
2: Vices are good. But you know, you're lucky. You have no repercussions. Nothing.
0: I know. That's dangerous,
2: that's
0: though.
2: Dangerous. That's so cool, though.
0: I don't know.
2: I have a friend that took the month of April off from drinking.
0: Yeah.
2: And he was saying that he's like, I'm getting kind of angry about stuff, kind of being a dick.
0: Yeah.
2: And I was like, oh, yeah, I forgot to tell you that.
0: You're like forced to think about
2: things.
0: Yeah,
2: you have to, take off the edge and it happens. I was mad at everything.
0: Yeah.
2: And then I stopped. I mean, I stopped and then I was mad at everything. And then I was okay for a while. And then perimenopause hit.
0: And that's a whole extra level of rage.
2: Yeah. And it was good that I stopped before that. But anyway.
0: Good.
2: Yeah.
0: It's good.
2: It was bad.
0: It was bad.
2: You were there.
0: Was wrong.
2: Everything was wrong.
0: Yep.
2: You've ridden the ride with me.
0: Mm-hmm.
2: And much
0: we've
2: more
0: been
2: calm
0: through
2: now.
0: It. We've been through it.
2: You've been through it, sister.
0: Oh, goodness gravy.
2: My goodness gravy. So, so bad luck. What's your sign? You're Gemini, right?
0: I'm a Gemini. I'm a straight up Gemini.
2: Straight up Gemini.
0: Oh, God. Like, I tell people I'm a Gemini, and they're like, yeah, of course you are. I'm like, hello. Oh, my God. Have you met me? I'm like, yeah. I'm a pretty normal weirdo when it comes down to it, but yeah.
2: Oh, man. Yeah. Well, I don't think you were born under a bad sign.
0: I don't think I was born under a bad sign either. Mm-mm. People are. I mean, they've been down since they began to crawl, maybe. Yeah.
2: Yes.
0: This is a bad luck song.
2: It's a bad luck song.
0: But yeah, but it's, you know, most people's bad luck is self-perpetuated.
2: It's their fault.
0: It's their fault.
2: Yep.
0: Yeah.
2: I wasn't born under a bad sign.
0: No. What are you again? Capricorn. Yeah.
2: Capricorn.
0: Nice.
2: And I totally am. Even though I was born early and maybe I should be that other sign, I don't think so.
0: No.
2: I'm just like, let's get her done.
0: Let's
2: make a list.
0: Capricorn-y.
2: Let's be Capricorn. I'm a goatfish.
0: And I'm like, I can be this person or this person or both at the same time.
2: I can.
0: Ha, ha, ha, ha, ha, ha, ha.
2: Yes.
0: Nice. Well, we got another. Yeah, again, born under a bad sign.
2: Don't like that. Do you think there is a bad sign in which to be born under?
0: No. I don't really believe in astrology, though. I think it's funny and interesting.
2: Yep.
0: But I think most people have specific traits. Like, we're human beings, right? We all evolved very similar traits.
2: Yeah.
0: And it can be ascribed to anything, really.
2: Sure. I could be any sign.
0: Yeah.
2: You could be any sign.
0: What if I was like a Libra?
2: You're not a Libra, man.
0: I'm not a Libra.
2: You're not a
0: Libra.
2: I know. I'm a full-on
0: goatfish. I'm a sweet
2: goat
0: summer child.
2: Sweet summer child.
0: My birthday is coming up, and if you would like to celebrate my birthday,
2: send
0: Machine
2: us money.
0: Eileen, send us money or send it to KXRW so that we can get our new radio tower.
2: That's right.
0: Up and going.
2: Yep. Three easy steps.
0: Go to the website. Click the donate button.
2: Donate.
0: And give money.
2: It's
0: not
2: really
0: that difficult.
2: No. Anyone can do it.
0: I give money every month to this wonderful radio station.
2: The best station you've ever
0: heard in Vancouver,
2: Washington.
0: Anyway, a couple more songs.
2: Yep.
0: Omens.
2: Bad luck.
0: Bad signs. And bad moon signs, too.
2: Ooh, rising.
0: Ooh.

0: moon.
1: The moon.
2: The moon.
1: The moon.
0: Wow, that's pretty ominous.
3: Yeah, that's bad. Thank God.
4: It's bad luck.
0: Are you scared of the moon?
4: I love the moon.
3: No, I like it.
4: I like it.
3: Yeah, yeah. Moon's good.
0: Yeah, yeah. Super good.
3: Moon's good.
0: When I grew up, when I was growing up, I was really afraid of the stars.
3: Aww.
0: Because I think, like, growing up in, like, this weird religious situation that I grew up in,
3: yeah, yeah.
0: There was part of Revelation that was, like, the stars are all going to fall from the sky.
3: Oh,
0: and
3: no.
0: I thought that if I looked up at the stars, then they would fall.
3: Oh.
0: Yeah.
3: Oh.
0: And I also think that my dad used to watch a lot of, like, History Channel, like, war.
3: Yeah.
0: Like,
3: World War II
0: stuff.
3: Mine, too. Yeah.
0: So, like, then you'd have these dreams where, like, there's, like, fighter bombers, like, going over your house and the stars are falling and you're going to die.
3: Oh, bombs.
0: Yeah.
3: Bombs bursting in air.
0: Bombs.
3: Man.
0: Yeah.
3: Yeah.
0: Bombs
3: oh.
0: bursting in air.
3: Oh, that's scary because they are, you know, fiery and stuff.
0: It's true.
3: They are kind of bombish.
0: It's true. That Spanish Moon song, I love Little Feet.
3: Oh, me too.
0: And we talk about them a lot. Yeah. I like the... There's a lot of darkness in their songs, too.
3: Totally. They're
0: just a bunch of dudes,
3: born
0: man.
3: Dark.
0: Yes. Born in life and death.
3: And death, too.
0: And
3: yes,
0: death.
3: Obviously.
0: Ob.
3: Little feet.
0: Bay.
3: Little foot.
0: Nah.
3: Do you believe that you're born bad? Like,
0: no. Maybe.
3: Thank you for your
0: maybe
3: answer.
0: Yes. Okay. Well, I think that I think people's brains trick them a lot.
3: Oh.
0: And I think people can be born with mental instability, right?
3: Sure.
0: Like chemical imbalances and things like that.
3: Yeah, yeah.
0: They're not going to all turn into like children of the corn.
3: No.
0: Maybe.
3: Maybe.
0: Maybe though. Like if your life is like that.
3: Yeah.
0: Not even based on trauma, because trauma obviously is a big deal with that too, but maybe you'd just be born
3: with a
0: little off.
3: Little off. Oh, that's
0: how
3: scary.
0: Scary.
3: I'm scared now.
0: Oh
3: we
0: gosh.
3: Shouldn't be talking like this. You
0: oh
3: know
0: my
3: how
0: gosh.
3: I scare myself.
0: I know. It's still light out, thank goodness.
3: Thank goodness.
0: Unless you're listening to this at midnight.
3: Oh,
0: then
3: yeah.
0: Then that would be a really scary.
3: Ooh.
0: I'm sorry. I didn't mean to scare you
3: oh,
0: guys.
3: Oh, yeah.
0: My gosh.
3: Just don't look under your bed. Or in the closet. Yeah. It's kind of fun to terrify you all.
0: It is very scary. There's another movie or like The Exorcist, you know, things like that where there's like evil children.
3: Yeah, yeah.
0: Those are kind of a
3: trip,
0: right?
3: The Omen. Yeah,
0: Omen.
3: That one. I mean, both scared me.
0: Yeah.
3: I remember when I was a kid, the Exorcist was on TV.
0: Yeah.
3: And I was a little kid and I remember walking down the hall going into the living room and I would spy and see what my mom and dad were
0: watching.
3: Yeah, like what's going on? And

0: She's living on the West Coast. She's one of three sisters who grew up in New Orleans in this big French family. She moves to the West Coast and is pursuing her career. And then one morning, she wakes up in Berkeley in a new apartment. She's kind of disoriented. And she unpacks a box and finds this jewelry box that her great-grandmother had given to her decades earlier when Alice was 7, and her great-grandmother had just passed away. So, first she remembers receiving it. So the reader learns a little bit about the great-grandmother and the story. And she hasn't, it's been put away for like 10 years. So she opens it, and when she opens it, it has kind of this Pandora's box piece to it, where then all of these things start happening. It's almost like in opening that jewelry box at this point in her life, all of the stories of her ancestors are opened and begin to insert themselves in her life and really force her to look at her life and then to look back in her own family stories and make some decisions about her life. Well, when I was 7, my great grandmother left me a green jewelry box. So that piece of the story is based on actual fact. From there, it's all fiction, it's all made up. It is all inspired by listening to stories of my parents and aunts and uncles and grandparents and great grandparents and lots of older cousins. I come from a huge family, but it's fiction from that point on. But when I was 7, my mother's mother's mother, my great grandmother, passed away. And the day before her funeral, her daughter, my great aunt, handed me this green jewelry box, and she said, "Little Graham wanted you to have this." And I still remember this moment. I remember her putting it in my hand, and I thought, why me? And I said that because there were lots of grandchildren and great-grandchildren. And she said, "I don't know. I don't know." But she said she wanted me to make sure I gave it to you. And I remember opening it. And so the scene where Alice remembers it, all of that is pretty close to my memory of what happened in the setting and the African violets in this little room in New Orleans. Now, when I opened the jewelry box, there was nothing in it. So my brain, of course, began to, a storyteller that I have been forever, started to kind of, I think, create stories in it. And I did think about what did this hold, and that idea of all the stories that came before me. So I think that the story was actually born in that moment when I was 7 years old, but it, decades later, before I began to write something with it. In the story, there is a letter, as you know, and other things that the great grandmother leaves Alice, and that was all made up. But that's where it started. So I started with some passages around that, and I just let the story begin to lead itself. And then, quite honestly, the New Orleans story. So the story that's set in is it's the dual timeline. So the current day where we're following Alice in her life on the West Coast, and then it goes back and forth to her great grandmother, the one who left the jewelry box for her, writing to her young daughter who has just passed away, and it's a big mystery, and the story kind of hinges around that. That whole piece set in the 1930s in rural Louisiana really just kind of rolled out of me. I've joked that I think my female ancestors have been just hanging out with me, waiting for me to write stories. And that story of the great grandmother feels like it just kind of rolled out of me. So there's a lot more. I did a lot of work. I applied to and was accepted to a year-long women's writing program for literary authors, worked with lots of people over several years to get it to where I feel like it was ready to go into the world. Lots of back and forth, lots of revisions, lots of working with making sure that the arcs of the characters in the two timelines flowed in the way that I wanted the reader to experience them. And it changed quite a bit. The end story is quite different than where it started in the beginning when I started writing it in 2018.
1: Okay, so you were at it for what, seven, some year, actual writing for about 7 years.
0: Yeah, so I started it Mother's Day of 2018. And I finished it the evening after dropping my son off at college, University of Oregon. I rented a very expensive room for myself right on the coast to finish it And I waited to

0: write the prologue that night. Wrote it with the door open and the ocean crashing outside, and wrote the epilogue. I wrote the epilogue that evening, and that was in September of 2023. And then it went through some revision, and it was a fall of 2024 that it was accepted by She Writes Press for publication.
1: So what was your process in getting it accepted? Did you have an agent? Did you send out a lot of letters? What was the struggle there?
0: So She Writes Press, you don't need an agent. So I submitted it directly to them. And I had met Brooke Warner, who is she's the owner, the senior editor of the whole press and the founder of She Writes Press. I had met her actually in the fall of 2018 at a writer's conference when I just started it. And she was interested in the story at that time. And her interest in it and her words of really encouraging words about where I had the story at that time really was a big part of keeping me going. So I was really thrilled to go back to them. I submitted it to them, and they had a couple of suggestions to strengthen it. So a little bit more developmental editing, which I did. And then we did a final agreement and contract. So it's not with an agent, it's directly with them.
1: I like that thread. You said a thread between She Writes Press that kind of motivated you to keep going, because I think that's what we all need. We need that affirmation by a real person that kind of helps us to see a project like writing this through. Would you say there was any other people that with the writing that had writing influence besides all the books and things that you read?
0: Oh, many, many. So I was very happy to be accepted to work with Kate Moses, who's a literary author. She lives on the East Coast. And so to do some one-on-one work with her, she has a writing program for women who are writing either memoir or literary fiction. And so I reached out to her, submitted some work to her, and the book was still in process. And she accepted me to work with her. I worked with her for about 6 months one-on-one, and then she invited me to be a fellow in her year-long program called Book Garden, and that was really remarkable. And that was a one-year program. There are five of us in the program, five women from all over the country, in a one-year, very, very intensive program, all of us working on either a novel or a literary fiction novel, a memoir or literary fiction novel. We met every week for a few hours. We would each meet once a week individually with Kate on our writing. And then we had 2 week-long residencies in the Adirondacks. And so that was very instrumental. Kate and the women I worked with really, really helped me to keep moving with getting it going. Lots of friends, early readers. Certainly my family who listened and kept supporting me. And I found just a great deal of support. And then there's a lot of authors here in Southern Oregon who have been just amazing, amazing, really great support team to keep me going. And we're all cheering each other on. Several of them working on their next novel. So it's all wonderful. And I would like to just give one little shout out here. I'm very excited. So there were five of us in that Book Garden program. Mine is the first one to be published. One of my dear writing friends now who was in the program, Tara Badstubner, her book is about to be released in the fall, in September, by Sibylline Press. Very excited about that. It's called Every Room Remembers. So keep an eye out for that one as well. Tara was in that program with me as well.
1: So one of the things that you bring out that I think is important to share is that though writing is a single endeavor, obviously, there's still a need for some support, some guidance, some structure. And you yourself lead some writing workshops. So tell us about your experience, maybe first starting your first workshop and how it has made a difference with the writers you've helped and maybe even yourself as you help other writers.
0: Yes, I've actually been thinking a lot about this. It is true that writing is solitary. It's absolutely true. But I also think we have to remember storytelling is communal. Storytelling whether that's poetry, long form fiction, memoir writing, anything, any kind of storytelling is communal. It's one of our oldest forms of art and community and connection. So I think that it's really important. I know there's some authors who do it alone mostly, but for me and for many, many people I know, that communal connection is critical. So my own, I started long ago as an English teacher for a while, and I asked the principal, this was way back, I was teaching middle school, and I said, could I please teach a creative writing class and maybe offer it to the students who are really kind of high level in English and who I don't think are being challenged enough? And she said, sure, design it and let's see. And it was such a magical experience. I loved it. So I started there, and then I continued. I left teaching in a classroom. But then I, you know, when our kids were young, I volunteered in the school to continue to teach creative writing to kids. And then I moved to working with adults in creative writing a few years ago. And it just started with me, people who were curious about this journey I was on, invited a group of friends to come and hang out in my living room one afternoon and do some writing workshops together. And then it very, very quickly evolved. And you know, I've been leading workshops and retreats of other kinds for decades through my professional work, so it was a really easy crossover. And then it just very, very quickly got bigger, and people wanted to get into a full year-long program. So I now offer online workshops. I offer in-person kind of retreat afternoons. I offer two full weekend retreats a year. And I offer one-on-one work. And then there are a handful of women who sign up for a full year with me where they just pay kind of one flat fee. And anything I offer all year, they have access to. And it's been wonderful. And it keeps me going, too. And it keeps me, as I prepare for each one, it keeps me thinking and digging deeper because I really want to offer something of value to people. So it has me really looking deeper into my own process and offering what I can back.
1: So I love all that. Let's talk just a tiny bit on a retreat. What would a weekend retreat for a beginning writer with you be like?
0: Yeah, so I will have one in September. They're here in the Rogue Valley, Southern Oregon. Gorgeous place. It's at Hummingbird Estate, which is a winery, and we have this wonderful cottage, and people can either stay on the property or get another place to stay, or there's a lot of, you know, there's local writers. They tend to be pretty small groups, under 10 people. What I do is take us through a weekend. I personalize them, first of all. I will have a theme, and then what I will do is then when I see who's signing up, I find out from each person what they're working on or what they want to get out of it, and I plan based on that. So, for example, say it's somebody who's just starting and they're curious, all the way to people who are, you know, there's a few women working on novels or collections of essays, and so they're in a very different process, a place in the process. We start on Friday early evening, and we go until Sunday early afternoon, and the weekend is sprinkled with times where we're connected, and where I'm offering kind of sessions where I have a process through the weekend that takes us from that in the beginning, letting go of what we left behind and really kind of diving into what we want to accomplish. And then Saturday, there's usually three sessions throughout the day that guide us through steps to get us to deepen into our work. And on Sunday is often sharing and then next steps. Then I offer one-on-one in between. I always have art and creative activities available for people because I think writing is not just, it's not just words. It's, we're inspired by all kinds of things. So I use other types of creative process, and then it's in a beautiful natural setting. So that's kind of the format of it. But really, I think some of what's the most enriching for everyone is the connection and the conversations between people. It's all kind of a jumping off point. Everything I present is a jumping off point for discussion for everyone to deepen into their work.
1: So I imagine that some lasting friendships are kind of made from these weekends.
0: Oh, absolutely. So absolutely. The women in the year-long program have their own little group chat. They meet outside on their own often to do writing in between workshops. Everything I do as well, I people leave with all the materials of everything I've done so that they don't have to kind of hold it all in. I often draw from works of writing that I love. I draw from great writing teachers' works, bring all that there so people can look at it. And then when they leave, they have it all written in a handout so they can go back and explore more. And then they also always leave with follow-up, next-step activities to keep the process going. Whether they continue with me or our group or not, it's they leave with more, so it doesn't just end. Yeah, it's a wonderful group of women who've kind of formed around this, and definitely friendships and writing groups that have formed and reading groups outside of it of women who've connected through these Women Write workshops.
1: So our final question is that you will be leading a workshop at the Northwest Book Fair and Media Fest called Stories That Shape Us, Writing Inspired by Memory, Family, and the Past. So can you kind of explain what the attendees would get in that 1 hour free workshop?
0: Yes, I'm really excited about this. What I want to offer to people in this workshop is a mini taste kind of the process that I used in writing Song of Belonging. It starts with, are your ancestors whispering to you? And if so, are you listening? Because I believe our ancestor stories are with us. I believe they're in our bones. And I believe that, you know, there's a lot available to us. And no matter what we believe, we can open, I think, at the very least in our imagination to what might be there. So we'll talk a little bit. I'll do a little bit to kind of get everybody relaxed and warmed up and connected. And then I'm going to offer some writing prompts to get us each to dive a little bit into this question. Well, if my ancestors were talking to me, what might they be saying? What might they be asking? And I'll guide us through a process of writing and some sharing. It'll depend on the number of people in the room, how we'll do that. I think it's important to share as well because we externalize a little bit and it brings us a little bit more into our own bodies and experience when we at least turn to one other person and share a little bit. And then we'll see what gets created from that. I'll share a little bit of my own process as well as some great reading for people to look at. As I said, people like Toni Morrison, Alice Hoffman, others. And then people will leave with a handout of ways to continue this type of writing if they want to do it. So it's kind of exploration of into our ancestors' past. What's there? What is there? And what might the message be for us if there was one?
1: So thank you, Michelle, for being with us today and for sharing your journey and your beautiful story, Song of Belonging.
0: Well, thank you so much. It's great to be here, and I'm very, very excited to be at the fair coming up and to lead a workshop. And yeah, I appreciate you inviting me on.
1: Okay. So I've been talking today with Michelle St. Romain. She's the author of Song of Belonging, a powerful and beautifully written novel about ancestry, memory, and finding your place in the world. You can learn more about Michelle, her writing, and her workshops by visiting her website and following her on social media. All her links will be on Northwest Book Talk. You can look up Michelle and see all the connections that you can make from there. So thank you for joining me today on Northwest Book Talk. I'm Patty Grasher, helping authors connect with readers one story at a time. 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
2: Hello and welcome to Democracy Talk. I'm Donna Sinclair and I'm here with Mark Haller. Hey, Mark.
3: Hi, Donna.
2: Nice to see you again. It is close to the end of April, and the last time we all got together, we were talking about No King's Day. We don't have a lot of time because we have some very special guests, but I did want to point out that the No King's Day had about 8 to 9 million people around the country who turned out to oppose the incipient authoritarianism, or maybe perhaps real authoritarianism that's happening in our country right now. We had 15 to 18,000 people in Vancouver, which is pretty exciting. And we also have a lot we could talk about. We could talk about the war, the fact that gas prices are between $1 and $1.15 or $1.25 more than they were a month ago. But what we're going to talk about today is county auditors. Greg Kimsey, who has been the county auditor in Clark County since 1999, is retiring. And that means that there is a wide open field. And so we are entering into election season a little bit early this year. And we are going to have two guests with us who are running for the county auditor position. First, we have Representative Sharon Wiley, and then we will have Ty Stober, who is a city councilor. So we're going to talk with Representative Wiley. I'm very excited to have you here, and let's get started. Welcome, Sharon.
4: Thank you. It's good to be here.
2: We're so glad to have you. We just wanted to start by asking you to tell us who you are and why you want to be county auditor. What's going on for you?
4: Well, I've been the state representative, one of the two state representatives for the 49th District for 15 years. But before I was in politics as an elected official, I worked for multiple counties, both as an internal consultant and external consultant in the area of human resources, risk management, and operational efficiencies. I was also a city administrator many years ago in the city of Tukwila. So my background is in making management systems work well, and I like government that works well. I have very much enjoyed and been honored to represent the 49th District. Making policy is important. Solving problems for people in the district is important. But when you make a policy, you have to depend on the executive branch to implement it. And I would like to return to local government. I was thinking about it before Greg decided to step down. And I've been very concerned nationally how our local elections, they're run at the county level all over by constitution, by our federal constitution, by our state constitutions. And I've been very disturbed by how some of those good systems have been co-opted and damaged, and I don't want that to happen here. I value democracy. I value what we have in the Northwest, especially. I'm so glad to be here, instead of some of the other places where you can't count on your systems being accurate. You can't count on people being able to vote. The auditor's office has two big pieces to it. And right now, elections and election fairness and accuracy is front and center of a lot of people's minds. We've had a good auditor and a good system. We also have a myriad of county licensing and financial systems. And so I have often, as a consultant, been the translator between technical people, whether they're engineers or financial or computer people, and the people that do the work and the people that interact with the function. Right now, we need to secure our election system and protect it, and we need to make sure we continue to have good people running the financial systems. As it turns out, one of the people running is somebody I served with in the Oregon legislature in the 90s. And I feel that even though most people that get into politics are nice people, they're personable, people have different views, and some of the views that people are expressing are very dangerous to our democracy. And so I'm a fighter, but I'm also a nerd about making things work right. And so I was excited that there was an opening, and I was concerned about protecting our system and being more hands-on in our community. And so that's why I threw my hat in the ring. I've got a good background in county government. I also retain good relationships at the state level. And there may be some times where we will need the state's help, both in terms of legislation or resources. If the federal government does certain things to interfere with our vote-by-mail system or other parts of our system that are critical, we need to protect that, and we need to be prepared and prepared to move quickly in order to get the resources or any legal challenges met.
2: Well, one of the things that you just brought up was some of the dangers that exist right now to our system. So can you talk a little bit about that? We know what happened in 2020, and I think maybe that's what you're alluding to in terms of what some of the disagreements are. So what do you mean by dangers to the system?
4: Well, I think that when you have people attacking and accusing over and over again, it starts becoming part of what people believe. And people have been saying that the system doesn't work, the system is corrupt, that votes are being stolen, votes are fraudulent. That's just not true. But you need to counter. You can't just let it lie. You have to go out there and prove it. And we've, thanks to our good auditor who's stepping down, we have a way of proving that our system is safe. People can come in and watch votes being counted. They can look at the machinery. We need to retain that. But some of the dangers have to do with lawsuits, accusations, sometimes physical risks. I've been lucky as a legislator that I haven't had any death threats. There are people that I serve with who have had. It's a very fraught time. And I think that we need to be aware of those risks.
2: So we only have another minute before the end of our segment. But I think that we'd really like to hear what you might think about doing to sort of preserve the integrity of our election system. So we'll.
4: I think that anticipating what could happen. For instance, our postal system is very critical to our election system, and we don't control that. But there's things that can be done at the federal level to make it more or less efficient. Being able, you know, I've thought about, okay, what if this happens or what if that happens? Okay, what if we are in a position, and I don't think it'll happen in a year, but it might happen in 2 years, that where we have to have more polling places. We've already got more ballot boxes, but we will have to secure those ballot boxes. They will have to be safe, and we will have to have a bipartisan teams to oversee that. There's going to have to be some collaboration by people that want to preserve democracy. But if we have to find polling places, we're going to have to look fresh, because it used to be you go to your local elementary school, and because of school shootings, there's a risk factor that people may not be comfortable with as moms. You know, I have some friends that are moving to another country because they don't want, you know, one of the parents is an ER room nurse, and they don't want their kids to go to a school where they have to have drills, where they dive under the desk or behind a door. So we have threats now that we didn't have a long time ago. And we have to look at all of those risks and figure out ways to mitigate, to educate people on what, you know, what risks are serious, what risks have been addressed, so that people feel safe and able to come out and vote, because that's what's critical.
2: Well, before we break, you're talking about going to polling places. So why are you talking about that? Because that's not how we do it here in the state of Washington anymore.
4: because the idea of vote by mail is being attacked. And make no mistake, I'm a huge fan. And I could make us laugh with all the stories from Oregon when they implemented vote by mail. I was there. And some of the reasons people wanted to roll it back and not do it are hilarious. And look at how we are now. We have an aging population. We have people working all kinds of hours. We need vote by mail so that people can vote. And we have people serving overseas, and they will vote by mail. So we need to preserve it. But if anything shifts, we need to have a backup plan. We may not need to have all of the backup plan, but we need to think ahead.
2: Okay, well, it sounds like you are thinking ahead, and we're going to go ahead and take a break right now. You've been listening to Democracy Talk, and we will be right back.
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0: Welcome back to Democracy Talk. We are here today with Representative Sharon Wiley, who's retiring from the legislature and is now running for county auditor. And I'm going to turn it over to Mark because he has some really interesting questions for you.
1: Yeah. So, Sharon, you know, just looking at your background and what you've done, incredible career of service. Thank you very much. But you've been very high level policy for through most of it. And in fact, a lot of what we've been talking to so far has been thinking ahead and thinking about policy and what direction you go. The auditor's position is very operational, though. Tell us a little bit about how you anticipate dealing with becoming more of an operational manager.
2: Most of my professional career has been spent unpacking policies that didn't work very well on the ground. As a consultant, I was often brought in to find out how to make things work better. And things always start with policy. And I have been in an organization where the policy was X, but I was responsible for making it work on the ground. And so when I'm on the ground and I'm working with other people that are implementing policies, sometimes I ask questions like, what is the strategic direction behind this policy? What was intended? And is this the most efficient way of doing it? When I'm in a policy role, I'm often saying, do we know what kind of skill sets people need in order to make this happen well? How are we going to evaluate how this actually works out? It sounds brilliant, but and this is where we want to be. How do we know that this is the best way to get there? And so I've sort of bounced back and forth between policy and implementation. And a lot of my consulting work was when I worked as a subcontractor with Price Waterhouse to figure out why Multnomah County had a big problem with tax foreclosed properties sitting there and not being sold at a sheriff's sale. Or I looked at Metro to find out, is it better to have satellite HR departments when you have a convention center, a zoo, and other kinds of operations that are under one big umbrella? What kinds of administrative systems work better on the ground as satellites, and which will be more efficient and cost-effective if they're centralized? Those are the kinds of questions that I've spent most of my professional career thinking about and implementing and testing.
0: Well, within that context, what are some of the things that you think you might do when you go into the auditor's office if you win the election? Like, what are some of the proposals that you have?
2: I think the important thing is to not go in there with preconceived notions. I've heard a lot of good things about the auditor's office, and I have a lot of admiration for Greg Kimsey. He's put a lot into that office. He's fought hard for changes in the law that would help him, and I was on the other side of that as a legislator. He's fought for grants to make sure that the technology is updated. He's fought for money to put cameras at remote ballot boxes, make sure there's fire suppression devices because we had an unfortunate incident. He's put fences, big chain link fences up so people can sit and watch the votes being counted that are people that are suspicious and making accusations. And he's had to defend himself against lawsuits. I'm prepared to do all of that. But most importantly, I think it's my job to go in and understand how everybody is doing their work, what resources they need. Part of the job of a manager is to make sure people have the tools to do their work and that they have the support. And if there's political high-level infighting to be done, that's what leaders are for. Leaders are to make sure that the resources are there, the right questions are asked, and the system, particularly a public system, is transparent and accountable.
0: Well, speaking of political infighting or outfighting, we know that our current administration has a lot of quibbling to do with not just vote by mail, but with voting altogether. And so there have been proposals like the SAVE Act, the Save America Act, and then this executive order around vote by mail. So how do we reassure voters in Clark County that voting is safe? What would you say to that?
2: It would depend on what aspect they were asking about. I think that there, so far, our courts and the rule of law have held back a lot of things that were really scary and that are very concerning. So far, our legal system has held together, whether the judges are appointed by conservative Republicans or liberal Democrats. The rule of law has protected our system very much. But the Constitution says these things are done at the local level, especially elections. And it's ironic that Democrats are arguing for states' rights and some Republicans are arguing for federal overreach. But I think that it depends on what the accusation is. And it means that you can't get tired and annoyed by questions. People get told things that need to be investigated. And the fact that they're curious enough to ask means they deserve respect. They deserve to have those questions answered, even if one has already answered those questions somewhere else. And so I think that that's part of the job, is to not get tired or bored with human interest in our system.
1: So one of the things that I think of when we start talking about, you know, the operations would be data security and technological modernization. Both seem really critical. And I don't know about you, but, you know, it gets harder and harder every year to keep up with all the new innovations. How would you address that, particularly that data security? It seems like that's been a real issue of late.
2: I think governments have a lot of safeguards already, and there's always a need for more, and governments are targets. Our healthcare data is a target. I deliberately spent a lot of years on the technology committee, primarily because I'm not an expert in technology. I make jokes about how much I'm not an expert in technology, but I put a lot of years into paying attention, going to conferences on cybersecurity issues, being cognizant of where the state needed to step up. And a lot of the state and county systems are interconnected. And people don't realize that our constitution, in our state constitution, counties are a political arm of the state. They don't do anything that we don't make them do. And they were built on rural assumptions, where they are implementing the state at the local level. The criminal justice system, our tax system, and our assessment system, all of those things are part of the state. They're not just the county. And so my state background is very, very important here. In addition, urban counties have urban problems. And so urban counties have an additional layer of responsibilities. And we are one of the five urban counties, and we're the fourth largest in the state. And we may well be the second largest in the state if certain annexations happen over time. So, you know, the state and the county are intertwined. Plus, over time, I've worked as an internal consultant to five counties in two states. So I'm very familiar with how counties work. And when the news started talking about southern red states that are having problems with their election system, I knew exactly how vulnerable they were. And I've seen it in some of our own, not in this county, but some of our counties are very vulnerable, aren't very well staffed, don't have a lot of money, don't have a very big tax base. And so the state needs to step up and make sure all of the counties have election systems and technology that is up to date and can protect people's data.
0: So the counties aren't uniform in Washington? I mean, because I think so. I've watched the video that's on the election site. I get kind of excited about elections and democracy. And I think we have a pretty good system here. I've watched it. I've taken the training. So it's not like that everywhere in Washington?
2: I think there's differences in, you know, most people don't realize that the county commissioner or county council has control over the budget. If they're a commission, they are legislative, executive, and judicial branch, particularly in land use. county elections get the attention of environmentalists and developers primarily. Other people don't pay attention. But within the county structure, you have other elected officials that are CEOs of their operation. They have to ask the commissioners for their budget. But what they do is prescribed by constitution and state law. And the county clerk, the county assessor, the county treasurer, and the county auditor are those separately elected executives. And they have a lot of, they have some of their administrative systems are centralized for everybody, but some are not. And they are a CEO that is dependent to the county council for their budget. So, you know, how that all works together and being able to interact and to behave appropriately when the times call for action is very, very important.
0: I think we would be remiss in the context of today if we didn't ask you your thoughts about people who are undocumented voting. That seems to be a really big narrative. And so I'm curious about your thinking around that.
2: There's been a lot of research on that, and it's not happening. It is, you know, the kinds of things that do happen occasionally is people voting in two different states, people voting for their partner who has passed away. Those are the kinds of things that happen. And in our system, we have really good signature recognition technology. And I know people who have been a little sloppy with the signature when they voted, got a phone call and had to go down and prove that they were who they say they were because their variations in their signature were caught. And so that's just an example of how accurate our system is and how much it works.
0: Yeah, my stepdad had his sent back twice because he had MS, and so his signature changed over time.
2: Of course.
0: Which was reassuring in a strange way.
2: It is very reassuring.
1: Very much.
2: And most of the undocumented people are very fearful. I know that some of my neighbors can't bring themselves to go to the grocery store. I know people that are doing grocery shopping and taking kids to school because parents are terrified. And some of them are parents are their kids are citizens and their partners are citizens, but they came here as young kids and they're terrified. Voting in an election illegally these days, I have a hard time wrapping my brain around that even happening.
0: Yeah. So our show is called Democracy Talk. And I'm just wondering what concerns you most about the state of democracy and what gives you hope today?
2: What gives me hope is how people are bearing down at the local level. About a year ago, I started getting requests from people saying, I've never been political. I don't know what to do. I'm upset. And I started having coffee, end of the month coffee hours, and everybody shares what they're doing. And getting eyeball-to-eyeball contact with real humans who are helping each other and helping other people is so much better than a small screen where you're doom-scrolling and hearing all the bad stuff. You know, remember that media and the internet and everything conspires to get the attention of the part of our brain that slows down at a traffic accident, not the part of our brain that smiles when somebody's helping someone across the street. But I'm hearing people that are feeding each other, that are taking time out to make sure everybody on their street is okay, that are getting energized by going and demonstrating, by registering voters, by getting involved in political campaigns, writing letters to the editor. I'm heartened by that, and I have to remember that as somebody who's been around enough to know a little history, other countries have experienced much more dire times than we have. Nobody alive experienced a pandemic before. Nobody alive has ever experienced the kind of information and barrage of data and information and stimulation that we get in the digital age. And we have never lived in an era where where there's been such a disregard of truth and accuracy. And I think that what gives me hope is that there's an awful lot of us saying, you know, we need to talk more about what honesty is and what truth and accuracy is, and we need to call things out. We can be kind if people don't know any better, but sitting back and doing nothing isn't an option. And I know a whole lot of people who are not sitting back and doing nothing, and that gives me hope.
0: Well, and neither are you. So why don't you give us some contact information for our listeners out there, and then we're going to have to wrap it up.
2: I have a great new website, electsharon.com, that has a lot of background and a lot of material and a lot of ways to comment, reach me. I'm about to get a new phone number, so I'm not going to give you the phone number, but I will be having a new phone number on that website. And I can, if somebody wants me to call them, they can still get through to my office. I'm still the representative until the first week of January, and I do have an assistant. And if people have a problem with state government or want to know who to turn to on an issue, we try very hard to connect people with the right place.
0: Well, thank you very much for talking with us today. And we've been talking with Representative Sharon Wiley, who is still the representative for the 49th Legislative District. And this is Democracy Talk, and we will be right back. Thank you.
2: Thank you.

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2: Welcome back to Democracy Talk. We have been talking with County Auditor candidate Sharon Wiley, and right now we are going to meet another candidate for County Auditor. Ty Stober has joined us, and Ty Stober is a city councilor for the City of Vancouver. And welcome, Ty. Thanks for coming.
3: Thank you very much. I'm really excited to be here with you today.
2: Yeah, we're excited too. We'd love to hear what you have to say about what motivated you to join this race, who you are. Familiarize us with yourself.
3: Yeah. So thank you again for this opportunity. So I have lived in Clark County for 27 years of my adult life, so the vast majority of it. I came here first for a job, working in the private sector. Spent 7 years before I went back to college. During that 7 years, I was running teams. I ran a 50-person sales force. I had a profit and loss responsibility. And then I went back and got my Master's of Business Administration at the University of North Carolina. And 5 years later, came back to Clark County and have been here since. You know, I have long been interested in this position. And my joke was, if Greg Kimsey retires before I do, I would be interested in running for this job. And I am attracted to it, obviously. And the big attraction is obviously elections, right? And elections for me are very personal because my family was given the ability to be a family at the ballot box, right? So my introduction to political life as an adult was first working on the Measure 71, which was the domestic partnership registry, and then a few years later on Measure 74, which is what gave my husband and I the ability to get married. So that's very personally. But beyond that, it's also been something I've been frustrated with is our low voter turnout in odd year elections. So the election years when the offices that really affect people every single day, when those offices are filled, we trail the rest of the state in those elections. And that means fewer voices are being heard in some of the most important decisions that are happening in our community.
2: So how would you change that?
3: Yeah, so we need new ways to engage with people, to find them where they're at and help them feel connected and empowered in this process. You know, for all the struggles with social media, it is still a tool, and being able to connect with a new generation of voters through social media, I think, is a strong potential. And it's also going out and talking to people and finding out what are the barriers. Legislatively, the thing that I probably will be talking about to Olympia is, we moved in 2005 and 2006, we moved the primary elections from September 1st to late August and then to early August. And you can actually trace the reason that was done was to enfranchise our overseas voters, our service members, that at that point in time, we had to send a ballot to that service member. The service member had to have time to fill that ballot out and send it back to the county elections office. And that is a very good objective. But if you look at what happened in voting, we lost a significant number of voters when that moved to an August election. And we've now come to a point where many of those overseas voters are now voting electronically. And so I'm hoping in the coming years we can get to a point where we can look at having a serious conversation about moving that primary election to a date that works better for a lot of people in our community.
2: That's interesting. I hadn't really thought about that.
3: That's one of my geeky things. I went back and I actually charted out and looked at that that fall off the week that happened.
4: It kind of makes sense, though, that people are still in vacation mode. The kids are still underfoot and, all those different issues that they deal with. So I guess a couple of different things, looking at you really emphasize management and systems and have a lot of background there. Can you point to specific operational problems or things that you see in the current auditor's office that you see solutions for?
3: First and foremost, Greg has built a tremendous operation and has hired some really strong, competent people. So standing on the outside, I don't have specific things that I feel need to be changed in the operations. Obviously, if I'm successful and I'm in there, there will be a great opportunity to learn about what's there and what are potential opportunities. Though I will pick up one potential opportunity, and there I

0: modernization is an element of the whole data security becoming so important, and something that's been under attack a little bit, not even just, you know, necessarily bad players, but even the federal government coming in and wanting data. What would you see as being some of the things that might need to be done or could be done, you know, looking out into the future for, you know, the data security protection and also technology modernization? You touched briefly on that, but
1: yeah. So obviously these are systems, they're computer systems. Computer systems are always have opportunities to be upgraded. That being said, you know, a great deal of time and effort has been put in the past couple of years to modernize the elections office. Right? So Plug highly encouraged people to go down and take a look at the remodel that's been done. And many things in that remodel were based on feedback that came from elections observers, and I'll come back and talk about election observers as well, but feedback from community members about where they saw vulnerabilities in the system. And so the new design was very much based around that, that feedback that was received. So things like that cages where ballots are stored or the computer processing is stored, before those cages went up but didn't connect to the ceiling. And now those cages go all the way to the ceiling, so there is no ability to go over, to break in and go over the top of a cage. As far as the systems, you probably read in the newspaper in the Columbian that very recently that the council, Clark County Council, approved the purchase of new ballot processing. ballot processing sorters. So the ballot comes in, and the first thing it does is it goes through a sorter in order to break it out into its correct precinct. Also, at that same time, it's the signature is scanned, and that goes into the database. So that's the first thing that happens. That machine, it was known that that machine was end of life, but they didn't know how quickly it was end of life, and so it became a rush to be able to replace that machine because the manufacturer said it wasn't going to be supported any longer. It was already planned. When they did this remodel, it was already planned to replace that machine, and so the space was there. And the great thing is, intervening years, that technology has shrunk, and so now they can do two machines, which is great because now they can have incoming ballots going through the first process at the very same time that ballots who are further along, who have passed signature verification, those ballots can go back through a second machine and get processed to go on the next leg of the journey.
2: So I hate to say this, but it's time for us to take a break. Yep. And it's amazing how fast this goes by. We have been talking with candidate Ty Stober for the county auditor position in Clark County, and this is Democracy Doc. We'll be right back.
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0: Welcome back to Democracy Talk. We are talking with County Auditor Candidates Ty Stober for Clark County, and we're going to get right into it. One of the things that is really critical right now is what's happening with the federal government in terms of election integrity issues. There's a lot of discussion about that. There's the SAVE Act, the Save America Act. There's the proposal by the president to end vote by mail, which is what we do here in Clark County. So what are your thoughts about all of this?
1: Yeah, so let's start with agreement. And the agreement is that voting is an American right, and voting is for Americans. But then that's where we start to diverge from there. SAVE Act, first round, was about voter registration. Save America Act, after the SAVE Act passed, let's double down and go even further. So the Save America Act adds in the ID requirement to actually voting. So there's some really practical issues that come along with that. Number one, the amount of expense required to very quickly try to integrate this. And it's estimated that it's around $34 million for the state of Washington that would have to be spent very quickly to prepare for November's election. And that is an unfunded mandate. Federal government in this bill is not offering any money to help states get there. And then once it's there, the expectation is tens of millions of dollars a year thereafter to continue implementation. Because, so let's say the president is successful and we terminate, which, by the way, he voted by mail, if the president is successful in terminating vote by mail, we haven't voted at a polling place in Clark County since 2005. There is a whole infrastructure. There is voting machines that have to be purchased. There's staff that have to be brought together in order to run a distributed voting system. So that's a big deal. So let's say, though, we don't end voting by mail, but we still have to require an ID in order to vote. Well, so that means now we have to photocopy an ID and put it in the envelope with our ballot. And so now we've got, already we have a handful of people who forget to sign their ballot. Well, now we're going to have this whole other group who's going to forget, oh, dang it, I forgot to photocopy. They don't have a way to photocopy. So it creates these additional barriers. Also, let's talk about voter registration. So the voter registration is you've got to register in person at the elections office. It's 50 miles from Amboy to downtown Vancouver. That's significantly. So the burden actually will be dealt with even more so by our rural parts of our county. And the final point I want to bring out in this is and the thing that really caused me the most concern just as an individual citizen is this documentation that you have to provide in order to prove that you are eligible to vote. So pick on my mother. She's been married three times. So she has to provide her birth certificate, her marriage license for three different marriages, probably would need to provide a divorce certificate and a death certificate for my father in order to be able to re-register if she moves. That is a huge burden. And, if you have the resources, great. If the office where your birth certificate didn't burn down in the 1940s or 1950s, great. You can pull all this stuff together, but there's just so many obstacles that get put in place here and that's what really concerns me is I'm interested in enfranchising voters, all these voters that aren't currently voting. I want to enfranchise them, and I'm just concerned about anything that is going to stand in the way as a barrier to that.
2: Do you feel that that's a necessary expense and those barriers, that that's something important for election integrity?
1: You know, I'm going to talk about, so let me, no. And let me hit on a couple points here. One is non-citizens are scared to death to vote because they understand all the problems that that could cause them if they were to vote. So there's a natural disincentive there, which, by the way, Utah looked through all of their voter registrations and found one non-citizen in their entire database, and that non-citizen had not voted. The Heritage Foundation looked at all elections for a 40-year period and found in the state of Washington 15 non-citizen voters over a 40-year period. It's really solution searching for a problem here. And then I lost my train of thought.
0: Well, that's okay, because we actually don't have that much time left, and yeah. I want to make sure that I ask you this. Why are you the best candidate for this job?
1: Yeah, so there's a couple things. One is, first and foremost, I have a resume that matches up. So the key things about this job, we've talked about one aspect. The elections is only one of the four departments within the auditor's office. So the first thing that the auditor is about is managing teams of professionals. And I've done that in my career. Like I mentioned before, I've managed teams as large as 50 people, which is about the same size as the auditor's office. The next thing, the auditor needs to understand systems and processes. And I have implemented the computer systems that have that help businesses run their business. And I have written the policy and procedure manuals in order to make those processes run smoothly. They need to understand budgeting. And I have, in the private sector, had profit and loss responsibility. And in the public sector, the city of Vancouver has a $1 billion a year budget. And then finally, it's working cross-functionally with the other departments in the county. And that has been a requirement in my career, throughout my career. And then, Greg has been in this job for 28 years. We have benefited from that stability. Somebody needs to be in here in this position that can provide that same kind of stability. And so that's my intention, is that this isn't a one and done, that I'm coming in, if I'm successful and elected, I am there for a while in order to continue that same kind of stability that Greg has built.
2: So we can count on 28 years from you.
1: Not 28 years. I would be in my 80s. I'm not going to serve that long, but I can easily do, 3 terms would be 67. So,
0: well, what do you think is the biggest challenge facing the auditor's office right now?
1: Obviously, I mean, we talked about a big one. I mean, the unknowns. But, the auditor is the chief financial officer for the county. And the reality is the county is going to continue to face tough financial times going forward, where expenses are going to outpace revenues. And the auditor's office is going to play a key role in helping the county navigate those challenges ahead, figure out the best ways to make revenues and expenses match. So that's another key one.
2: So one of the things that you talk about in some of your materials talking about the role is, you know, trying to restore confidence in the elections and transparency. And how would you go about that? What are some of the things that you could do to help people start feeling confident in the elections again?
1: Yeah, so I brought with me a resource that the Auditor's Office just put out called the Ballot Processing Journey. I would encourage people to go online and Google Clark County, Washington Ballot Processing Journey. It's a great visual tool that helps people understand how a ballot flows through the process. And then another one, I said I was going to hit on it, and so I want to hit on it now. I really want to encourage a lot of people to go down and become certified election observers. It is the opportunity to learn from election staff and walk through and see the whole process. And you can do it either as a member of the Republican or Democratic Party, or you can do it as a member of the League of Women Voters. And then once you're certified, encourage people to come back and actually observe an election. And be able to see how signatures are processed, because that's an impressive thing, is seeing how they're able to really look at that, and also to follow it all the way through to see how, when they discover signatures that don't match, that are fishy, they're able to take it to the canvassing board. And I witnessed in the February election some being referred to the sheriff and prosecuting attorney for further research on those.
2: So our show is called Democracy Talk. What concerns you the most about the state of democracy right now, and what gives you hope?
1: So what concerns me is the inability for us to talk to each other, the uncomfortable conversations that devolve into pointing fingers rather than working together. What gives me hope is remembering that in the history of our country, there have been multiple times when we have been extremely divided. And the American spirit has come through and allowed us to come back together. And so I have hope that we will see that happen once again.
0: That's great. Can you give us some contact information so that potential voters can look at your website and contact you?
1: Thank you. Yeah, so the website is votetie.com, VOTETY.com. I also encourage people to follow me on social media. I'm currently on Facebook, under Vote Tie. On X under Vote Tie, but I couldn't get that for Instagram, so I'm Ty Stober there. And then I also have a LinkedIn page just to really drive home that I'm coming at this from a professional background.
0: That's great. People can learn all about you. This has been Democracy Talk, and we have been talking with Ty Stober and previously with Sharon Wiley about the county auditor position in Clark County. This is one of the most important decisions that we're going to make, I think, in this election, because there's a lot of issues around elections these days. And if there's anything that is connected to democracy more, I don't know what it is. So with that, we're going to say see you next month, and thank you very much.
2: Thank you all.
1: Thank you.

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1: Hi, and welcome to Northwest Book Talk. I'm Patty Gresher, and today I'm joined by author Michelle St. Romain. Now, Michelle, she's a writer, an educator, and a workshop leader. Her work explores memory, ancestry, and the powerful threads that connect generations. She's the co-author of two poetry collections and has taught creative writing across California, Hawaii, and Oregon. Her debut novel, Song of Belonging, is a beautifully layered multi-generational story infused with touches of magical realism. It weaves together past and present as one woman uncovers the hidden legacy of the women who came before her. The book has already won a Reader's Favorite 5-Star Award and is sure to continue to be a Reader's Favorite for many years. Michelle will lead a creative writing workshop at the Northwest Book Fair, which we are very excited to have her do. So, Michelle, welcome to Northwest Book Talk.
2: Thank you. I am so happy to be here.
1: So let's start from the very, very beginning. So what first inspired you to write Song of Belonging?
2: Yeah, so that is a story that goes back a long ways. I have loved writing in books literally from my earliest memory. I am just one of those people for whom books and stories and writing is like it's a first love. I have memories of holding books as a very young child before I could read, and just being in wonder at them, and deciding very early that if I could write something that people would read, that could be like, that would be a successful life. So I've wanted to write for decades. This story in particular is a story, it took a long time before I did novel writing. As you said, I started as a poet in college, and I've worked in the nonprofit field for most of my adult life and use writing in that way, working on causes I care about. But about 10 years ago, I decided I really want to write a novel. I want to try and see what I can do in that form and set this goal out for myself. And I have a deep love of ancestor stories. I've always been interested in ancestor stories. And I grew up in a really wonderful culture, French Louisiana, South Louisiana. On both sides of my family, the French lineage goes back a couple of hundred years. And I grew up with aunts and uncles speaking French and English and strong French culture, the food, the music, all of it. So when I sat down to write, it was pretty clear that what I wanted to do was tell some stories of my ancestors, because those are the stories that had really been singing in my head for decades.
1: So that is very interesting. When I first opened the book and it was about these ancestors, you kind of go back from, you kind of flip back and forth from one period of life to another. And for me, that was very interesting because I don't really have those stories that go way back. And so that was kind of like a whole new experience to kind of go into that multi-generational writing, which like roots or something, but a whole different way. What about the magical realism that you kind of dropped into the story and kind of wove it in together? Was that also part of your heritage, that kind of mystical background?
2: So that's a great question. So, as you know, the term magical realism it's a literary term. It's a term that we use to describe stories where it's the real world as we understand it, and kind of magical, what we consider to be magical things happen in that world, and we come as a reader to accept them as kind of normal and as an important part of the story. So I would say I grew up in a world, a culture, like many cultures shaped by the water. I grew up very near the Gulf of Mexico and with the rivers and waters, ways all around us. I grew up in a culture with kind of stories that go way back and a storytelling kind of culture. Within that, we never would have called it magical realism, but I would say there was an element of that, of accepting kind of the supernatural, that which is beyond what we see and understand as a part of life. I will say for sure that I studied I've been reading forever and ever, and my North Stars are some of the greats in this genre. Well, Toni Morrison, I think, is one of the best writers of the last century and a half. Isabel Allende, I love Alice Hoffman's work. So there are many, many great authors who write who write literary fiction, but with this magical realism piece to it. And I've been reading them for generations, you know, for a long time, well, generations, for decades. And so it just felt very natural to me to kind of aim in that direction as I wrote this story.
3: And there's another element that comes through, I think, very strongly through your book, and that is some of your descriptions are almost poetic. And so I'm just wondering, catching the element of description in almost a poetic form, do you think that working with poetry for so many years before influenced your writing?
2: Oh, it absolutely did. Absolutely did. I had a book launch event this past weekend, and the co-author of the two poetry books, Alma Rosa Alvarez, I live in Southern Oregon, and she is on the English faculty at Southern Oregon University, and she was in the audience, and she asked me the question, which I kind of laughed because she knew the answer, but it was great to have a conversation, and that was the question, was how do you go from writing poetry to writing fiction? And as I shared then, I think of poetry as like these small sculptures you create. An idea comes, or for me, a phrase will come, or an image, and I catch it, and I sit down, and I write whatever comes, and then I work with it. And you can kind of hold a piece of poetry in your hand and keep sculpting it. I think that practice of doing that definitely, definitely helped me in writing this novel, because it is very place-based. It is very... the imagery and the description is really important, I think, for the reader to be able to really get a sense of, first of all, this French Louisiana culture, but also the current day story about this young woman who is having her great-grandmother's memories. She lives on the West Coast. She's trying very, very hard to live the life that she wants to live as a writer. And then all of these things start happening to her. She's having her great-grandmother's memories. And the work of trying to bring the reader into that kind of experience, writing poetry, I think definitely was helpful to me for that. And I would really take my time in those passages and work with it almost like I work with a piece of poetry to capture in a small passage a lot with a lot of layer in it.
3: Yeah, I think that, and that element also, I think, might even be one of the reasons that you won that 5-star Reader's Favorite Award, because it's just well woven together in a beautiful way.
2: Oh, well, thank you. That's very kind. Thank you.
3: So let's start, though, go back a little bit more with you. When you first wanted to write this novel, what were some of the first things that you did? This was your very first one, so you weren't, you know, didn't have a lot of backlog of what to do. What were your steps for starting out?
2: Yeah, so that's a good question. And, well, how about if I tell you a little bit about where the story came from in my brain, and then that would help to help this, you know, help share a little bit of the steps. So in the story, Alice is the main character, and she's, you know, in her 20s, and she's living on the West Coast. She's one of three sisters who grew up in New Orleans in this big French family. She moves to the West Coast and is pursuing her career. And then one morning, she wakes up in Berkeley in a new apartment. She's kind of disoriented. And she unpacks a box and finds this jewelry box that her great-grandmother had given to her decades earlier when Alice was 7 and her great-grandmother had just passed away. So, you know, first she remembers receiving it. So the reader learns a little bit about the great-grandmother and the story. And she it's been put away for like 10 years. So she opens it, and when she opens it, it has kind of this Pandora's box piece to it, where then all of these things start happening. It's almost like in opening that jewelry box at this point in her life, all of the stories of her ancestors are opened and begin to insert themselves in her life and really force her to look at her life and then to look back in her own family stories and make some decisions about her life. Well, when I was 7, my great-grandmother left me a green jewelry box. So that piece of the story is based on actual fact. From there, it's all fiction. It's all made up. It is all inspired by listening to stories of my parents and aunts and uncles and grandparents and great-grandparents and lots of older cousins. I come from a huge family. But it's fiction from that point on. But when I was seven, my mother's mother's mother, my great-grandmother, passed away. And the day before her funeral, her daughter, my great-aunt, handed me this green jewelry box. And she said, little Graham wanted you to have this. And I was just, I still remember this moment. I remember her putting it in my hand, and I thought, why me? And I said that because there were lots of grandchildren and great-grandchildren. And she said, I don't know. But she said she wanted me to make sure I gave it to you. And I remember opening it. And so the scene where Alice remembers it, all of that is pretty close to my memory of what happened in the setting and the African violets in this little room in New Orleans. Now, when I opened the jewelry box, there was nothing in it. So my brain, of course, began to, a storyteller that I have been forever, started to kind of, I think, create stories in it. And I did think about what did this hold and that idea of all the stories that came before me. So I think that the story was actually born in that moment when I was 7 years old, but it, you know, decades later before I began to write something with it. In the story, there is a letter, as you know, and other things that the great-grandmother leaves Alice. And that was all made up. But that's where it started. So I started with some passages around that. And I just let the story begin to lead itself. And then, you know, quite honestly, the New Orleans story, so the story that's set, it's the dual timeline. So the current day where we're following Alice in her life on the West Coast, and then it goes back and forth to her great-grandmother, the one who left the jewelry box for her, writing to her young daughter who has just passed away, and it's a big mystery, and the story kind of hinges around that. That whole piece set in the 1930s in rural Louisiana really just kind of rolled out of me. I've joked that I think my female ancestors have been just hanging out with me, waiting for me to write stories. And that story of the great-grandmother feels like it just kind of rolled out of me. So there's a lot more. You know, I did a lot of work. I applied to and was accepted to a year-long women's writing program for literary authors, worked with lots of people over several years to get it to where I feel like it was ready to go into the world. Lots of back and forth, lots of revisions, lots of working with making sure that the arcs of the characters in the two timelines flowed in the way that I wanted the reader to experience them. And it changed quite a bit. The end story is quite different than where it started in the beginning when I started writing it in 2018.
3: Okay, so you were at it for what, actual writing for about 7 years.
2: Yeah, I started it Mother's Day of 2018. And I finished it the evening after dropping my son off at college, University of Oregon. I rented a very expensive room for myself right on the coast to finish it. And I waited to write the prologue that night. Wrote it with the door open and the ocean crashing outside, and wrote the epilogue. I wrote the epilogue that evening, and that was in September of 2023. And then it went through some revision, and it was a fall of 2024 that it was accepted by She Writes Press for publication.
3: So what was your process in getting it accepted? Did you have an agent? Did you send out a lot of letters? What was the struggle there?
2: So She Writes Press, you don't need an agent. So I submitted it directly to them. And I had met Brooke Warner, who is she's the owner, the senior editor of the whole press and the founder of She Writes Press. I had met her actually in the fall of 2018 at a writer's conference when I just started it. And she was interested in the story at that time. And her interest in it And her words of really encouraging words about where I had the story at that time really was a big part of keeping me going. So I was really thrilled to go back to them. I submitted it to them, and they had a couple of suggestions to strengthen it. So a little bit more developmental editing, which I did. And then we did a final agreement and contract. So it's not with an agent, it's directly with them.
3: I like that thread. You said a thread between She Writes Press that kind of motivated you to keep going, because I think that's what we all need. We need that affirmation by a real person that kind of helps us to see a project like writing this through. Would you say there was any other people that with the writing that had writing influence besides all the books and things that you read?
2: Oh, many, many. So I was very happy to be accepted to work with Kate Moses, who's a literary author. She lives on the East Coast. And so to do some one-on-one work with her, she has a writing program for women who are writing either memoir or literary fiction. And so I reached out to her, submitted some work to her, and the book was still in process. And she accepted me to work with her. I worked with her for about 6 months one-on-one, and then she invited me to be a fellow in her year-long program called Book Garden. And that was really remarkable. And that was a one-year program. There are five of us in the program, five women from all over the country, in a one-year, very, very intensive program, all of us working on either a novel or a literary fiction novel, a memoir or literary fiction novel. We met every week for a few hours. We would each meet once a week individually with Kate on our writing, and then we had 2 week-long residencies in the Adirondacks. And so that was very instrumental. Kate and the women I worked with really, really helped me to keep moving with getting it going. Lots of friends, you know, early readers. Certainly my family who listened and kept supporting me. And I found just a great deal of support. And then there's a lot of authors here in Southern Oregon who have been just amazing, amazing, really great support team to keep me going. And we're all cheering each other on. Several of them working on their next novel. So it's all wonderful. And I would like to just give one little shout out here. I'm very excited. So there were five of us in that Book Garden program. Mine is the first one to be published. One of my dear writing friends now who was in the program, Tara Bads-Dubner, her book is about to be released in the fall, in September, by Sibylline Press. Very excited about that. It's called Every Room Remembers. So keep an eye out for that one as well. Tara was in that program with me as well.
3: So one of the things that you bring out that I think is important to share is that though writing is a single endeavor, obviously, there's still a need for some support, some guidance, some structure. And you yourself lead some writing workshops. So tell us about your experience, maybe first starting your first workshop and how it has made a difference with the writers you've helped and maybe even yourself as you help other writers.
2: Yes, I've actually been thinking a lot about this. It is true that writing is solitary. It's absolutely true. But I also think we have to remember storytelling is communal. Storytelling, whether that's poetry, long-form fiction, memoir writing, anything, any kind of storytelling is communal. It's one of our oldest forms of art and community and connection. So I think that it's really important. I know there's some authors who do it alone mostly, but for me and for many, many people I know, that communal connection is critical. So I started long ago as an English teacher for a while, and I asked the principal, this was way back, I was teaching middle school, and I said, could I please teach a creative writing class and maybe offer it to the students who are really kind of high level in English and who I don't think are being challenged enough? And she said, sure, design it and let's see. And it was such a magical experience. I loved it. So I started there, and then I continued. I left teaching in a classroom. But then I, you know, when our kids were young, I volunteered in the school to continue to teach creative writing to kids. And then I moved to working with adults in creative writing a few years ago. And it just started with me people who were curious about this journey I was on invited a group of friends to come and hang out in my living room one afternoon and do some writing workshops together. And then it very, very quickly evolved. And, you know, I've been leading workshops and retreats of other kinds for decades through my professional work. So it was a really easy crossover. And then it just very, very quickly got bigger and people wanted to get into a full year long program. So I now offer, I offer online workshops. I offer in person kind of retreat afternoons. I offer two full weekend retreats a year, and I offer one-on-one work. And then there are a handful of women who sign up for a full year with me, where they just pay kind of one flat fee, and anything I offer all year, they have access to. And it's been wonderful, and it keeps me going too, and it keeps me, as I prepare for each one, it keeps me thinking and digging deeper, because I really want to offer something of value to people, so it has me really looking deeper into my own process and offering what I can back.
3: So I love all that. Let's talk just a tiny bit on a retreat. What would a weekend retreat for a beginning writer with you be like?
2: Yeah, so I will have one in September. They're here in the Rogue Valley, Southern Oregon. Gorgeous place. It's at Hummingbird Estate, which is a winery, and we have this wonderful cottage, and people can either stay on the property or get another place to stay, or there's a lot of, you know, there's local writers. They tend to be pretty small groups, under 10 people. What I do is take us through a weekend. I personalize them, first of all. I will have a theme, and then what I will do is then when I see who's signing up, I find out from each person what they're working on or what they want to get out of it, and I plan based on that. So, for example, say it's somebody who's just starting and they're curious, all the way to people who are, you know, there's a few women working on novels or collections of essays, and so they're in a very different process, a place in the process. We start on Friday early evening, and we go until Sunday early afternoon. And the weekend is sprinkled with times where we're connected and where I'm offering kind of sessions where I have a process through the weekend that takes us from that in the beginning, letting go of what we left behind and really kind of diving into what we want to accomplish. And then Saturday, there's usually three sessions throughout the day that guide us through steps to get us to deepen into our work. And on Sunday is often sharing and then next steps. Then I offer one-on-one in between. I always have art and creative activities available for people, because I think writing is not just, it's not just words. It's, we're inspired by all kinds of things. So I use other types of creative process, and then it's in a beautiful natural setting. So that's kind of the format of it. But really, I think some of what's the most enriching for everyone is the connection and the conversations between people. It's all kind of a jumping off point. Everything I present is a jumping off point for discussion for everyone to deepen into their work.
3: So I imagine that some lasting friendships are kind of made from these weekends.
2: Oh, absolutely. So absolutely. The women in the year-long program have their own little group chat. They meet outside on their own often to do writing in between workshops. Everything I do as well, I people leave with all the materials of everything I've done so that they don't have to kind of hold it all in. I often draw from works of writing that I love. I draw from great writing teachers' works. Bring all that there so people can look at it. And then when they leave, they have it all written in a handout so they can go back and explore more. And then they also always leave with follow-up next step activities to keep the process going. Whether they continue with me or our group or not, it's they leave with more so it doesn't just end. Yeah, it's a wonderful group of women who've kind of formed around this, and definitely friendships and writing groups that have formed and reading groups outside of it of women who've connected through these Women Write workshops.
3: So our final question is that you will be leading a workshop at the Northwest Book Fair and Media Fest called Stories That Shape Us, Writing Inspired by Memory, Family, and the Past. So can you kind of explain what the attendees would get in that one-hour free workshop?
2: Yes, I'm really excited about this. What I want to offer to people in this workshop is a mini taste kind of the process that I used in writing Song of Belonging. It starts with, are your ancestors whispering to you? And if so, are you listening? Because I believe our ancestor stories are with us. I believe they're in our bones. And I believe that, you know, there's a lot available to us. And no matter what we believe, we can open, I think, at the very least in our imagination to what might be there. So we'll talk a little bit. I'll do a little bit to kind of get everybody relaxed and warmed up and connected. And then I'm going to offer some writing prompts to get us each to dive a little bit into this question. Well, if my ancestors were talking to me, what might they be saying? What might they be asking? And I'll guide us through a process of writing and some sharing. It'll depend on the number of people in the room, how we'll do that. I think it's important to share as well because we externalize a little bit and it brings us a little bit more into our own bodies and experience when we at least turn to one other person and share a little bit. And then we'll see what gets created from that. I'll share a little bit of my own process as well as some great reading for people to look at. As I said, people like Toni Morrison, Alice Hoffman, others. And then people will leave with a handout of ways to continue this type of writing if they want to do it. So it's kind of exploration of into our ancestors' past. What's there? What is there? And what might the message be for us if there was one?
3: So thank you, Michelle, for being with us today and for sharing your journey and your beautiful story, Song of Belonging.
2: Well, thank you so much. It's great to be here, and I'm very, very excited to be at the fair coming up and to lead a workshop. And, yeah, I appreciate you inviting me on.
3: Okay. So I've been talking today with Michelle St. Romain. She's the author of Song of Belonging, a powerful and beautifully written novel about ancestry, memory, and finding your place in the world. You can learn more about Michelle, her writing, and her workshops by visiting her website and following her on social media. All her links will be on Northwest Book Talk. You can look up Michelle and see all the connections that you can make from there. So thank you for joining me today on Northwest Book Talk. I'm Patty Grasher, helping authors connect with readers one story at a time. 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
12: Today, I have the joy of introducing you to two people that I think you actually probably don't know yet, but you might have experienced their work all up and down Main Street in Vancouver. out in Washougal, at the community library, and at fairs and festivals in the area. These folks are Minty and Faye, and they are the creative brains behind Kuv Zine Swap. At Kuv Zine Swap, Minty and Faye help creative people, poets, artists, and just folks who are interested in sharing information, create tiny little publications called zines. In the beginning of the episode, you're going to hear a very good description of what a zine is. So if you've never heard that word, Minty will explain it in just a moment. What I think is so cool is that Minty and Faye are not just distributing their own work. In fact, they have dozens of other artists who are called zinesters who make these small pieces of literature that they then give to Minty and Faye to produce, photocopy, fold, and distribute. Kuv Zine Swap has 9 locations up and down Main Street, and you can go to their free little zine libraries and pick up these tiny books, as many as you want, and even leave your own art in the boxes. They function just like small little libraries where you leave a book, take a book, but instead it's a tiny, tiny piece of poetry, art, or literature. It's probably the most effective and simplest way of getting creativity and information out into the world and into the hands of the populace. As Minty and Faye say, their footprint is 6 inches by 6 inches, about the size of a small plastic box. And yet their impact is enormous, because they're helping folks who don't have access to a way to easily publish their material. They're helping those folks get out into the public eye and find an audience. Now, making zines is super fun. After this interview, my daughter and I tried our hand at a few, and it was pretty great. She really enjoyed the fact that she could make something small quickly. And I'm really excited for you to get to know Minty and Faye, because I think that, as they say, everyone has a zine inside of them waiting to get out. It might be a zine about how to plant tulip bulbs, or what to do with leftover chicken stock, or it could be the next great American poem. At the end of National Poetry Month here, after our month-long celebration of the written word, I'm so happy to let you know about Minty and Faye and their program that is bringing creativity and a combination between literature and visual arts to not only Main Street, but also schools, libraries, and festivals all across Clark County. So please enjoy my conversation with our new friends at Kuv Zine Swap. Welcome to I'm Into This Place, your deep dive into the local arts, culture, and heritage of Clark County. From fabulous new restaurants to quirky art installations to the historical sites you never even knew to look for, we're inviting you along. Whether you're a Clark County connoisseur or just starting to get to know her, get ready to fall head over heels for this place we call home. I'm your host, Adriana Baer, and I'm into this place. Let's go. Good morning. I am here with Minty and Faye, and they are about to go out to do their zine distribution walk, where they start at the south end of Main Street and walk to the north end of Main Street, distributing zines into permanent boxes at a bunch of different businesses around our community. And this is a really cool grassroots organization, and you guys are right at the heart of it. And I want to start by asking the question on at least 65% of our audience's mind, which is, what is a zine?
13: So a zine, think magazine, but then take off the first 4 letters. It's just these small DIY self-publications that, you can just make on copier paper. You can print them off on a photocopier. And they're just a way for small nobodies to publish and share their voice. Free expression that doesn't need to be mediated by any publishing company or anything like that. Just a way to get your message straight to the community. The format we kind of specialize in, I guess you could say, is the mini, where it's one sheet of paper that's like folded in this clever way to make an 8-page booklet. But it can be anything. There's a million forms that zines can take. It's just that that's the cheapest and the easiest for us to do. So it's kind of what we do a lot of.
12: And what is the content usually like?
13: It can be anything, because we have a bunch of different zinesters that submit their zines and that we distribute. So some are more informational, kind of explaining your special interest, be it bugs or bean recipes or, you know, how to tie knots. But then other people kind of go a more personal angle and might do like some kind of personal essay or like pure artistic expression. Could be no words, could be just a collage or a painting. It really could be anything.
14: That's really cool. What are yours like? I guess kind of my flagship series, I guess, is how to use scrap fabric. I personally am really into thrifting fabrics and using scrap fabrics and leaning into the recycling of that because there's so much fabric waste in the world. I started trying to think about how I could use these little bits of fabric. And so I started cutting them into shapes, making little sewing projects, stapling them into the zines and distributing them as like little mini kits. We like to say like anyone can make a zine.
3: Yeah.
14: Everyone has a zine in them. Your interests, your words, your art. Like we have kids that put zines in our boxes that are just little doodles and they make one of ones and then just put them in there. And, you know, it's a really fun and expressive medium that can be a lot of different things. So it's hard to kind of have one singular definition that really captures the essence of it because the culture is so broad. But it really is anything you self-publish, anything you create and copy and share with the world. Also, part of zine culture is like the community behind it, like the distribution, you know, like a zine without an audience, it's kind of, you know, it's missing half of the process. So part of our goal was really to like build that social infrastructure to get people's zines out and share them in a way that wasn't strictly commercial. You know, artists don't always love the culture of having to sell their work. You know, that can be exhausting and kind of take the fun out of it sometimes. So, you know, all our boxes are always free. Everyone who participates agrees to have their work be put out there for free. And, you know, we put a lot of our own time and effort into it to make it happen.
13: The means of production here is a photocopier. So it's like if you can go into the public library, get some free photocopies every week, you're already publishing.
14: I love that. What about you, Minty? Do you have a favorite that you've created?
13: I make a lot of what I call audience of one zines, where it's like a zine that I think is super cool and interesting, but it's like so niche that no one else knows what I'm talking about. I'll just like get a piece of paper with a Sharpie and just bang out a zine in like 5 minutes. And sometimes I like it and I'll photocopy it and distribute it. And then other times it just never sees the light of day again.
14: I feel like that's what a lot of artists do and a lot of poets, you know, they'll just sit down. What do I need to or want to get out in 5, 10, 15 minutes? Some kind of structured amount of time.
13: The mini zines are perfect for that. You only need like 6 good sentences to be a zine, right?
14: Oh, I love it.
13: Yeah, like everyone is like that close to making their first zine. We're just trying to help people.

0: about them being a way for organizations or people to share information that doesn't necessarily go through official channels. You know, it's very, very grassroots, very community based. I know it has a lot of roots in like punk culture and like music history.
1: Even a lot of that is here in Western Washington, yeah. Kind of like the Riot Girl movement. That is one of the main crucibles of historic zine culture. And so I think it's kind of cool that we're so close to like the heart of that.
0: Zines being this method of grassroots communication and information sharing. You know, I think that at the core of that, you know, information needs an audience. That's kind of what we were trying to do, is make an infrastructure that's very local. So people had that connection to their own communities and also, you know, get to know our local businesses and drive business their way and do what we can to kind of be an asset to them as well. So I think there's a lot of aspects of community that we were trying to build here. Kind of building off that idea of zines needing an audience to be full, to be complete.
2: Yeah, that's so interesting. The other piece of the puzzle is, as a visual artist or as a writer or even as a musician, like, you can create the thing can exist in the world, but if it's not seen or received by anybody, then the energetic exchange kind of isn't complete. Mm-hmm. And you don't necessarily, well, you don't get feedback, you don't know how your stuff is affecting your community or hitting, and then you don't receive that energy back from your audience either. So the fact that you've created a way for people to first create the work by helping them either distributing it or helping them make the actual thing, and then being the conduit through which the audience actually becomes involved. That's so cool. And what an awesome project and gift to the community that you guys are doing. You mentioned all these businesses that you're engaged with. Tell us about where people can get these zines and how to interact with them.
1: Basically, every weekend, we go all up and down Main Street. So like starting south, our third space to Dandelion, up to Erangium, Papeterie, Ronald Records, Birdhouse Books, Metallion Cafe, Kindred Vancouver, White Oak Books, and Wild Camp Goods. Yeah, we have these little boxes just at all these shops. And we love our shop owners, and we couldn't do it without them. The relationships we've built with them, to me, is like one of the most important things we've done in this whole process. And so, yeah, so every Saturday, we'll kind of go from shop to shop, make sure that they have enough zines, kind of get a look at if anyone's put anything in the boxes, see what's out of the boxes, what's been popular.
2: I love that people can just like pop things into the boxes too.
1: You know, we called them like free little zine libraries on purpose, because everyone knows how a free little library works. Take what you want, give what you can. If we just say free little zine libraries, people know what that means.
2: Yeah, that's really fun. And you're doing this yourselves. You're sort of supporting it financially and with your time. So how does that work?
1: We'll tell our zinesters, you do the fun part, which is making the zine, and we'll do the boring or the tedious part, which is printing off enough copies and folding them and getting them into the right places. If you send us a PDF or a JPEG, we'll print off copies. Like, we bought a printer at Goodwill for $13.
2: Ooh, nice.
1: And yeah, it's a workhorse. And so we'll print your zines, we'll fold them if it needs folding, if it needs stapling, kind of whatever format you're working with. Then we just distribute them.
2: And you do this all at no cost to the zinesters. Why is that important?
0: I mean, I think you mentioned earlier like a low barrier to entry, and we're really committed to that. I think especially in the art world, there is this culture of the only way to get your work out there is to sell it. There's definitely like a place and a time and a space for that. But I think a lot of people get burnt out with it and like don't necessarily want to monetize their art, don't want to monetize their work. We want this to be an outlet for people that doesn't involve money.
1: Unlike shops or like other kind of community programs, we're like water. We barely exist. We don't need to pay rent. Printing is cheap. It's not free, but it's pretty darn cheap. If we did try to, like, I don't know, monetize this or turn it into something, it would just collapse, right? If this were anything but like a for the love of our community, for the love of Vancouver, it just wouldn't happen. It would never pay a bill, right?
2: That's such an important consideration, I think. What is the thing on its own in the world without a monetization?

0: monetary exchange mm-hmm. without capitalism being involved. Just like, what is the thing? You both have day jobs and you're not in it to like make a sweet, sweet zine money. Mm-hmm. It allows it to be kind of at its essence what it truly is.
1: Mm-hmm. 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
1: 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Host Adriana Baer's conversation with her guests Minty and Faye, the founders and distributors of Couve Zine Swap, now continues.
8: Yeah, I always say there's like a spectrum. On one end of the spectrum is us, where we are just a community project. It's all free. It's all done on like either library photocopiers or Goodwill printers, like super DIY. And then on the other end, it's essentially just small press publishing, which we love. And I love getting those kinds of zines as well. But those are like, you know, professional artists who like really are creating super high level products, right? The whole spectrum is valid, but we have definitely planted our flag on the community culture, DIY culture.
0: I ran into you both at White Oak Books a couple months ago, and I was with my daughter. And what I thought was really interesting was seeing the zines through her eyes for a moment. It looks really doable for a kid. She's 9. So she looked at the thing and she's like, yeah, I could totally make one of those. And suddenly I was like, yes, like,
9: yeah.
0: Right on, you know, so she's thinking, how do I tell a story in this short format? And we're folding it at home on our printer, you know, and suddenly she's got a book she made, which is like her dream.
8: Yeah. Well, and like we also do some additional work with local schools and local school libraries and like library programs and things like that and other educational centers. We want to do more of that. A lot of art teachers or a lot of just teachers of any subject are showing their kids the mini zine format. And so it's like, you know, because that'll be like 6 pages so they can have an art journal for the week, right? I would love to get more zines in schools.
0: And you are doing workshops every first Saturday at the Washougal Library.
8: Every first Saturday, yes.
0: That's cool. So besides coming to your workshop, how can people get involved with what you are doing, either as makers, as writers, as supporters, or even as additional small businesses?
10: Well, the easiest way for artists or people interested in sending us their zines is to email us at couvezineswap@gmail.com.
0: We'll put that in the show notes.
10: Cool. You can reach out to us with basically any level of work that you have. If you have a completed scan, PDF, or JPEG, you can just send us that. But also, if you just have an idea and don't quite know how to format it or have something that you don't feel like is quite right, like I said, we're pretty good at formatting zines at this point because we've made our own and helped people make theirs. So we could definitely help you at any stage of the process that you really need. Also, any businesses that are interested, you can reach out to the same email. We also have a website that has this information as well. I think we were saying earlier, we really want to be a resource. So we want to help with that kind of tedious formatting stuff. You know, definitely happy to help you get your work out there. But also we want to encourage people to not think so hard about it, you know, don't overthink it. Like, your work is good enough. We love a first scene.
9: A huge thank you to this week's sponsor, Gardner School of Arts and Sciences. Gardner is a private independent school in Clark County, serving preschool through sixth grade. Their progressive learning model blends academic rigor with creativity, collaboration, and real-world problem solving. Gardner prepares children not just for the next grade, but for life, helping them develop adaptability, curiosity, courage, and the ability to collaborate across differences. Their gorgeous 5-acre campus allows for experiential learning both inside and outside the classroom. Enrollment is now open. Financial aid applications are welcome. Gardner School of Arts and Sciences. Progressive education rooted in belonging.
0: I also want to encourage the conversation around the local business community, because you shared with me that you were really building deep relationships with the business owners of each of these nine, but future, maybe more places, and the opportunity for a business to kind of share the love of the community back and forth, but also that you are in each of these businesses multiple times a month and are seeing where there might be collaborations between those businesses too.
8: I think we do function as like these kind of cross pollinators because, all of the shop owners on Main Street, they're all just like so passionate. And they're passionate about like the community and like building the Vancouver community. We all have, you know, our little ways and like, you know, kind of our stone soup. We all have something to contribute. But the thing is, like, these shop owners who are so passionate often have to spend all their time in their shop, right? It's kind of a relentless, you know, experience. For us, since we had, like, again, we have no space to maintain. We can be anywhere. And so I feel like we kind of like, well, my hope, my dream is that we're connecting these people and that, like, you know, as one shop makes zines, like Kindred Vancouver makes a bunch of zines about their products and services, we'll then put them in all the other boxes. I made a zine of record recommendations for Ronald Records, and now I pop that in all the other boxes.
0: That's so cool.
11: Yeah.
0: Cross-pollination, for sure.
8: If you actually like, get out there, get on Main Street, get in these shops, you know, support these shops, spend your dollars there, that's where life happens, right?
0: That's the soundbite for I'm into this place for the rest of time. Like, that's it, right? Like, it is. That's it, right? We need to be in community with each other. And in whatever the way that is for you, whether it's making zines and contributing boxes around Main Street, or if it's just going and sitting and having a cup of coffee in real space and connecting with the person behind who's the barista or whatever it is, like this is where life happens. This is where connections happen, community happens. I think it's really beautiful.
8: So we really want to kind of get out and do workshops and events and things like that. And that could be with the local businesses, with the local art community, but also schools and school libraries and any other kind of library. We would love to be doing more workshops, showing people how easy zines are, how accessible they are. I can hand you a blank mini and you can have a zine in the next 10 minutes and it can be published and distributed until the end of time. So that's what we really want to be doing, getting out to more events and more things like that. We can show up anywhere, just kind of show up, occupy the tiniest little nook in your space at your event and enrich the whole thing, right? Because we have a lot of zines to give away. So everyone gets to go home with zines. Your zine collection starts today. We can get you making zines. We can do so much. Because again, we're like water. We barely exist. We just kind of show up like a ghost. And like suddenly there's more zines around.
0: I just love it. That's so interesting and fun. Are there any rules about how many zines I can take from a box? Because I always am like, oh my gosh, there's 7 different cool ones here. But I feel like if I take all of them, then I'm not leaving enough for other people.
8: Take as many as you want. Like Nothing would make us happier than showing up on a Saturday and the box being empty. So don't be timid. Grab them by the fistful. We have folded thousands and thousands of zines. So like, what's a few more? Take all that you want.
0: Brilliant. Gauntlet thrown. And I will be doing that from all the local boxes and telling everybody to also. So cool. Thank you.
9: At the end of every episode, I ask our guest, what place or person are you really into these days? But before we hear their response, I just wanted to let you know that you can find out all about our guests and the wonderful work that they're doing by visiting imintothisplace.com and clicking on episodes. There you'll find tons of information about the incredible arts and culture in our community, find links to the organizations we feature on the show, and you can also sign up for our weekly newsletter. That's where we send you an email every Tuesday highlighting the arts and culture in our community and giving you a list of specially curated events that are coming up this week in Clark County. Okay, let's hear the answer to my favorite question.
0: So, who are you really into these days?
11: I'm really into Synergy Society Southwest Washington. They've been hosting monthly mutual aid fairs that we have been involved with. We've been doing zine craft tables, so you can show up and make a zine with us. There's community organizations there that are meant to be resources for the community, whether it be the Vancouver Free Fridge Project or various other community-based aid organizations. So it's really meant to be a fair for those groups to come together, for people to find those groups. And then we are kind of there as the fun outlet of sitting down at a table, making a zine, maybe synthesizing what you learned or what they made you think about in a fun and creative way. So in our spirit of mutual aid, we want to shout them out and drive traffic their way.
0: Thank you. We will also link to them in the show notes and on the episode page. Thank you both so much for hanging out with me this morning and sharing about zines and all things zine culture before you set off up the road to restock all the boxes, which I will be emptying within the next week. And then you'll have your work cut out for you with all of us coming to experience all this amazing independent art. Thank you, guys.
9: And now is the time of the show where we get to hear from you. 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
13: Hello, my name is Maria with Maria Vara Photography. I would love to give a shout out to Vancouver School of Arts and Academics, since that is the high school I went to, in Fort Vancouver National Historic Site, because I love that park and I go there very often. Thank you.
9: We'd love to hear from you. What are your favorite spots in Clark County? Who really deserves a shout out? Give us a call and leave a message or send us a voice note via email. All the details on how to do that are in the show notes. I'm Into This Place is produced and edited by me, Adriana Baer. Editing and mixing by Sean Lee Martin. This episode was recorded at The Soundstage, the Northwest's premier voiceover and recording studio. 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
1: 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I'm DJ Stina, and I've pulled some tracks from the stacks for you for the next hour. We're going to start off with Nick Drake, but in the mix we've got some Josephine Foster, some Bronco Mataha, some FJ McMahon, some Sun City Girls, and a Domino and more. So some oldies and goodies and some more recent stuff here for you on KXRW. Up next is Nick Drake off his Brighter Later album with Poor Boy.

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I'm DJ Stina, and that was just Flower, F-L-A-E-R, with Follow off their Preludes album. Before that, Holostrana with Stouth Reef. Dori Previn with The Lady with the Braid. Josephine Foster. Sometimes you hear the mouth harp on songs of hers, not that one. I think Waterfall is the one I usually think of, but she's that high-pitched, folky singing, and I've been told, perhaps not for everyone, but I'm a big Josephine Foster fan, because Nick Drake took me to Josephine Foster, and I started the track, the set off, with Nick Drake with Poor Boy. Up next, Bronco Mataha with Sere Samte here on KXRW.

I'm DJ Stina, and that was just Crescent with New Leaves. Before that, Houston and Dorsey with Ebb Tide, and Branko Mataha with Saru's Sam Tay here on KXRW. If you feel like you'd like to listen to archives of shows on KXRW, you're like, I don't know when things are playing, I'd love to hear some shows, you can head to the App Store and at no cost locate the xray.fm app, and all archives of our shows are on there. xray.fm, no cost. It's our sister station in Portland that makes a lot of things possible for us here in the smaller station in Vancouver. Up next, FJ McMahon with Sister Brother here on KXRW.

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We all know the need to watch the sun go down. 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Be an ocean, plains, mountains, snow-capped purity. But it's gonna go down somewhere in America.

Welcome back. That's a second Holostrana track this hour, but that's okay. The name of that track is Time. Before that, Anna Domino with all that looping guitar. I love her vocals. The track is Every Day I Don't. Before that, Jack Adkins with American Sunset. I love that song, thinking about how we're all drawn to the west, to the beaches, to look towards the mountains, to watch our sun, like, drown every day and go to sleep and say goodbye to it. It's a beautiful, beautiful idea, beautiful song. He's been around for a long time. Started in the 60s and toured around in the 80s and now just does mostly stuff at home. Again, that's Jack Adkins with American Sunset, Kayla Mayer with Porcelain, Sun City Girls with Blue West off their Funeral Mariachi album, and I started this set off with FJ McMahon with Sister Brother. I'm DJ Stina. You can find out more about KXRW at kxrw.fm. It's also where we stream. Might be where you're listening. You can also listen at 99.9 FM. I'm going to wrap up this hour from the stacks with Auf Nessa Francis. She's going to sing about some geraniums, kind of, or is she? But the name of the track is Geranium. Again, Auf, A-O-I-F-E, Nessa Francis, off the album Land of No Junction, Geranium on KXRW.

I'm DJ Stina, and the sounds behind me are the sounds of Mark Burden building our acoustic panels to finalize our new studio here at KXRW. That's right, Andrew and I are here spending an afternoon with Mark, where he is donating time, tools, and materials to really help us dial in our last wall and our last amount of acoustic paneling and sound treatment at our brand new studio this spring 2026. 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

0: Here on KXRW, we like to focus on hyper-local voices, and sometimes that means talking to shop owners. In Vancouver's Latte Dog Coffee House, located at 205 East 39th Street, just north of Uptown, has had a new owner since February, and there has been lots of talk about extended hours for the summer. Friday, May 1st, was the first night Latte Dog was open till 9 p.m., so I made my way over there to talk to the new owner about why he bought Latte Dog and how he sees Latte Dog as a community space, and also what we love to hear here at KXRW, what community means to him. If you want to have hyperlocal voices like this on FM and also at KXRW.FM representing Vancouver, Washington, and Southwest Washington, please help us during our spring fund drive. 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
1: Hi, my name is Aaron Goen. I'm the new owner of Latte Dog. I took over in mid-February, and I've been running things now for a couple months, just slowly starting to make changes, improve the coffee, trying to just expand it evening hours. So now we're staying open until 9 p.m. every day of the week. So we're on the north end of Main Street, right off of 39th, so pretty close to the intersection of 39th and Main. We have a lovely patio, wonderful in the summertime. We have a lot of community groups that love to use this space for, you know, just book clubs, political groups, you know, business groups come and use this space. And we're right here, kind of right at the edge of the Lincoln neighborhood. It's, it's a cozy little neighborhood. My wife and I live in it and we love it. Part of it too, you know, my wife and I both work from home and we're very fortunate that way. But it's very isolating. And so part of what drew me to Latte Dog was the community of it. And being able to, you know, get out of my house and meet, you know, neighbors and meet friends and meet, I've met the mayor and people I've never met before because they also use this space. And so it's, you know, it's just a great spot. And, we allow people to reserve, you know, the garden room or the patio for community events. It's free of charge. We hope that they purchase something to drink or some food here, but we just, yeah, we love having a place. For me, especially like growing up, coffee shops were just a really big part of my teenage life. That third place away from home and away from work. And my buddies and I played a lot of cards in coffee shops around Vancouver. And so for me, this is also like a really lovely way to kind of reconnect back with younger days and reconnect with friends. And I just want Latte Dog to be that place for everyone.
0: Latte Dog is located at 205 East 39th Street near 39th and Main and is open all summer 7 a.m. to 9.